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0: Music taken from Four Saints in Three Acts by Virgil Thompson. The New York Philharmonic was conducted by Leonard Bernstein. 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I'm Alec Baldwin, and you're listening to the New York Philharmonic this week.
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0: We continue now with Bernstein conducting Bernstein. This is the world premiere recording of the Chichester Psalms. John Bogart is the soloist with the Camerata singers. The composer conducts the New York Philharmonic.

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0: I'm Elliot Forrest, and it is my pleasure to welcome you to the next broadcast of the radio series from the Chamber Music Society of Lincoln Center. David Finkel and Wuhan Artistic Directors. Now in its 56th season, the Chamber Music Society is one of the world's leading chamber music presenters. From its home in New York's Alice Tully Hall, on tour and on recordings, the Chamber Music Society delivers dazzling performances by virtuosic musicians to countless devoted listeners. On today's broadcast, we'll enjoy a diverse collection of American chamber works, including a touching vocalise by André Previn, selections from Wynton Marsalis' string quartet At the Octoroon Balls, and the mesmerizing, moving string quartet number 2 of John Adams. David Finkel, co-artistic director of the Chamber Music Society, told us more about the wide-ranging set of compositions featured on this program.
1: On today's broadcast, we explore an eclectic set of recent American chamber works. First up, it's a stirring vocalise that pianist, conductor, and composer André Previn wrote in the 1990s for soprano, cello, and piano. A vocalise is a song with no text. The singer intones an open vowel sound, making the voice more akin to the other instruments in an ensemble. Previn's vocalise is particularly effective because the pairing of the human voice with the voice-like sound of the cello is quite magical. At times, you can't tell which is more human-sounding. It's wonderful music that makes stunning use of all three instruments. Next on the program is Wynton Marsalis' brilliant string quartet At the Octoroon Balls, which he wrote in the mid-1990s for the Orion String Quartet as part of a co-commission from the Chamber Music Society and Jazz at Lincoln Center. Marsalis had never written for string quartet before when he decided to compose this piece, and yet he wrote something completely idiomatic for the instruments, something that showcases everything this combination of voices can do. He wanted the piece to reflect the life of his hometown, New Orleans, and in his words to, quote, explore the contradictions and compromises, cultural, social, and political, of American Creole life, end quote. You'll hear a broad range of sounds and characters, including scenes of a preacher inspiring his congregation, a thrilling, chugging musical train, and some extraordinary fiddling. To close the program, we hear a performance of John Adams' String Quartet No. 2. In this piece, he creates loops of fragments from a piano sonata by Ludwig van Beethoven, building a catchy and entrancing structure from incredibly simple materials. It's a very enjoyable and highly original piece of music that is performed here by the group he wrote it for, the St. Lawrence String Quartet.
0: Thank you, David. Now we'll begin our celebration of recently written American chamber music. From the Chamber Music Society of Lincoln Center, here are Jennifer Johnson Cano, mezzo-soprano, Keith Robinson, cellist, and Gloria Chien, pianist, with the vocalise by André Previn.

0: We heard Andre Previn's vocalese for soprano, cello, and piano in a performance from the Chamber Music Society of Lincoln Center with Jennifer Johnson Cano, mezzo-soprano, Keith Robinson, cellist, and Gloria Chen, pianist. To tell us more about the next piece on today's program, Wynton Marsalis' String Quartet at the Octoroon Balls, we heard from Daniel Phillips, one of the violinists of the Orion String Quartet.
1: I'm Daniel Phillips, violinist and violist. I'm a founding member of the Orion String Quartet, which had a 37-year career and a long association with the Chamber Music Society of Lincoln Center. And we were lucky enough to have the premiere of Wynton Marsalis' epic string quartet called At the Octoroon Balls. But Wynton Marsalis was offered the chance to write anything he wanted for the Chamber Music Society of Lincoln Center. And the concert that it was going to be on had a lot of different instruments on it, you know, because of the rest of the program. So his choice was to write a string quartet, to everyone's surprise. When we later asked him about it, he said, why did you choose a string quartet when you could have had like percussion, piano, winds, all kinds of things? So when he was at Juilliard, he got really interested in the late Beethoven and Bartok string quartets. But it was amazing because he quickly wrote something that was not only playable, but it was great string quartet writing. What a talent this guy was to write this.
0: Thank you, Danny. Wynton Marsalis' quartet was originally in 7 movements, which the composer described as evoking people, places, and events from the city of New Orleans. We'll be hearing 4 of those movements. First, Many Gone, then Hellbound Highball, Blue Lights on the Bayou, and finally Rampart Street Row House Rag. Now, from the Chamber Music Society of Lincoln Center, here's the Orion String Quartet with selections from At the Octoroon Balls by Wynton Marsalis.

0: We just heard selections from At the Octoroon Balls for string quartet by Wynton Marsalis, played by the Orion String Quartet. Daniel Phillips and Todd Phillips, violinists, Stephen Tenenbaum, violist, and Timothy Eddy, cellist. In a performance from the Chamber Music Society of Lincoln Center on the WFMT Radio Network.
1: 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I'm Lisa Simeone, and I hope you'll join me as we hear the CSO charge into the 21st century with repertoire both new and old, taking listeners behind the scenes and into the music. 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
0: I'm Elliot Forrest. We'll hear another far-reaching piece of American chamber music to complete this broadcast. John Adams is perhaps best known for his large

to complete this broadcast. John Adams is perhaps best known for his large-scale orchestral works and operas, but he has also written a handful of fantastic chamber pieces. His second string quartet dates from 2014 and is set in two movements, both of which take their inspiration from fragments found in one of Beethoven's late piano sonatas. The piece was composed for the St. Lawrence String Quartet, whom we'll hear now. From the Chamber Music Society of Lincoln Center, here are Jeff Newtall and Owen Dalby, violinists, Leslie Robertson, violist, and Christopher Costanza, cellist, with the String Quartet No. 2 by John Adams.

From the Chamber Music Society of Lincoln Center, we just heard the String Quartet No. 2 of John Adams in a performance from the St. Lawrence String Quartet. That concludes our program for today. Join us for our next Chamber Music Society broadcast for early works by three great composers. We'll hear the colorful Novelettin for String Quartet by Frank Bridge, the virtuosic folk-inspired solo cello sonata by Gheorghe Ligeti, and the brilliant C minor piano quartet written by the young Felix Mendelssohn. I'm Elliot Forrest. Thanks so much for listening. More information and a complete list of music played on these broadcasts are available at chambermusicsociety.org. The music and production team for the Chamber Music Society of Lincoln Center are Tom Novak, Colin Roschak, Andrew Alden, and Benjamin Shapiro. The series producer is Ben Arno. Our program is written by Nikki Sweat and features commentary from the CMS Artistic Department. 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

0: the next WGTE in concert, members of the Toledo Symphony present a program of chamber music recorded live at the Toledo Club. We hear works by Rossini and Menotti, plus two TSO premieres, the Concertino Classico by Joseph Horowitz, modeled after the music of Bach and Handel, and the string quartet of Maurice Ravel. 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

0: The Inescu Octet has so much happening, and the intensity of the piece is constant. I'm not really sure there's a way to prepare for that. You just kind of jump in to the deep end, and you just have to sink or swim. It really takes eight people being fully committed to that experience and to the immediacy of it, and to the possibility of things happening, and you just go for it. And I think we kind of did that. It's a live performance. That's how it goes.
1: That's violinist Chad Hoops talking about George Ionescu's monumental octet for strings. The Romanian composer wrote it in 1900 when he was just 19. And what he achieved is an intimate symphony for eight virtuoso players. We'll soon hear Chad Hoops in a stunning performance of the octet in this musical hour from the Santa Fe Chamber Music Festival. I'm Kerry Frumkin, and I'm very glad to have you along for a program that begins with a piece we don't often find in a chamber music setting. Most summer Saturdays at 5, the Santa Fe Chamber Music Festival presents concerts of Baroque music. At the nearby Santa Fe Opera, performances usually start closer to 8, and that allows the festival to occasionally invite members of the opera orchestra to participate in works for larger forces. Works such as Bach's Violin Concerto in A Minor.
2: It's really Bach at his finest in a lot of ways.
1: Violinist Joe Link is a founding member of the acclaimed Dover Quartet. And since 2025, he's also the concertmaster of the Cleveland Orchestra.
2: Man, it's really a great piece. And it's really difficult stylistically to give it, unless you go into a super romantic interpretation of Baroque music. If you're trying to keep that to a minimum, you have to use other things to make it expressive. As 21st century violinists and musicians, we use a lot of other tools. And it can be, vibrato, obviously, we talk about its relationship in performance practice and period performance, bow pressure, bow speed, richness of sound, harmonic appreciation, how you move through progressions. It's very, very different in what you stress. Oftentimes in Baroque music, people like to stress dissonances and different kind of in a classical phrasing structure. So it's been fun. It's been really fun to also play with the wonderful guys that they brought in from the opera. And it's very easy to come and play a staple that everybody knows. Everyone can sit down and lay it down. It sounds pretty good. But to actually be trying to do something special and unique with it is really nice. And they've been wonderful. So, yeah, really enjoying this opportunity and relishing in it.
3: One of the wonderful things about Bach as an artist and as a creator is that each of us can see our own image in Bach's music if we decide to take the time to explore it.
1: For this performance, the harpsichord player is Paolo Bourdignon.
3: Whether it's an instrumental piece for a coffee house like this violin concerto, those things can tell me something about myself, and they can tell me about the world that I live in, even though they were written in the case of this piece, the 1730 or so. His harmonic language and his contrapuntal explorations are unparalleled in their complexity and in what they can reveal about the fabric of music as a metaphor for life. His music deeply, deeply repays revisiting and revisiting and revisiting and revisiting.
1: From the Santa Fe Chamber Music Festival, here is the Violin Concerto in A Minor, BWV 1041 by Bach. It's to be played for us by violin soloist Joel Link in collaboration with an ensemble of Santa Fe Opera Orchestra musicians and harpsichordist Paolo Bourdignon.

0: The Violin Concerto in A Minor, BWV 1041 by Bach. He wrote it around 1730, and some say Bach himself was the soloist during a performance at the Café Zimmermann in Leipzig. For this Santa Fe Chamber Music Festival performance, the soloist was Joel Link, and his collaborators were members of the Santa Fe Opera Orchestra with Paolo Bordignon at the harpsichord. I'm Kerry Frumkin. This broadcast is made possible by generous underwriting from the City of Santa Fe Arts and Culture Department and by the festival's supporters. You can learn more at santafechambermusic.org. We're coming to you from the Lensic Performing Arts Center in Santa Fe, New Mexico, over the WFMT radio network. We come now to a rarely performed octet by the Romanian violinist, conductor, and composer George Enescu. Music that's been called an intimate symphony for eight virtuoso players. By the time he wrote it, at the age of 18 or 19, Enescu had already played in Viennese orchestras conducted by Brahms, and he had studied with Massenet and Fauré in Paris, where his circle included Saint-Saëns and Ravel. It's hard not to think about Mendelssohn and his miraculous teenage octet. But beyond their youth, there's very little point in making further comparisons. What Enescu accomplishes with a contingent of two string quartets together is very different and very powerful. Mark Nykrug, the pianist and composer who is also the Santa Fe Chamber Music Festival's artistic director, says that Enescu drew inspiration from his great idol in composition, Berlioz.
1: Berlioz wrote these massive, long pieces for hundreds of people to play. And the idea that Enescu would then write an octet would make one wonder, what is he going to do with this? How does that become anything like what he idolizes? And he managed to do exactly that. He composes a monumental piece which seems at all times to be trying to break out of its own form and become something huge, like a Berlioz gigantic symphony, and yet it remains a string octet with this sonority of much more than a chamber ensemble.
0: The octet is in four movements, which Enescu presents as one continuous event. All eight parts are complex and demand great players. In this Santa Fe Chamber Music Festival performance, we have the good fortune to have as our players Chad Hoops and Ida Kavafian, Adam Burnett Hart and James Thompson, all playing the violin. Milena Parra van der Staat and Pierre Lapointe playing viola, and Eric Kim and Brooke Speltz playing cello. The Octet in C Major, Opus 7 by Enescu.

0: That's the String Octet in C Major, Opus 7, by George Enescu. The players were Chad Hoops, Ida Gavafian, Adam Burnett Hart, and James Thompson, violins. Milena Barrow van der Staat and Pierre Lapointe, violas. And Eric Kim and Brooke Speltz, cellos. And that brings to a close this musical hour from the Santa Fe Chamber Music Festival. I'm Kerry Frumkin. I thank you very much for your company. And I look forward to seeing all of you here soon in Santa Fe. This Santa Fe Chamber Music Festival broadcast is made possible by generous underwriting from the City of Santa Fe Arts and Culture Department and by the festival supporters. 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
1: The famous Fanfare by Copland, a suite for organ and brass by Craig Phillips, music from Star Wars and Aladdin, and the grand sound of the Midmer Losh instrument at Boardwalk Hall in Atlantic City. We're highlighting Americans in concert this week on Pipe Dreams from American Public Media. I'm Michael Barone. 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

We started the midnight hour with music of Franz Neruda. The Bohemia Chamber Philharmonic was led by Douglas Bostock. They welcomed cello soloist Morten Zeuthen. Next, music for the theater. The Atlanta Symphony Orchestra performs music of Aaron Copland under the baton of Yoel Levy.

We heard music for the theater. The Atlanta Symphony Orchestra performed music of Aaron Copland under the baton of Yoel Levy. Next, a flute concerto by Jerome Morris. Joanne Folletta leads the New Zealand Symphony Orchestra. We'll hear flute soloist Alexa Still.

flutist Alexa Still with the New Zealand Symphony Orchestra. We heard Jerome Morris's Flute Concerto, led by Joanne Folletta. Well, thanks for spending part of your evening with me here on Classical Overnights. I'm Mickey Miller. 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

0: 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Hey, let's make a run to the bakery. Nadia Boulanger, whose name means baker, was the most renowned music teacher of the 20th century. 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From Aaron Copland to Philip Glass, from Virgil Thompson to Astor Piazzolla. 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

The Butterfly Lovers, Concerto for Violin and Orchestra by Chen Gong and Zhang Haohe. We heard the Singapore Symphony Orchestra welcome violin soloist Gil Shaham under the baton of Lan Shui. Next, Symphony No. 5 by Schubert. Concertgebouw Orchestra is conducted by Leonard Bernstein.

Leonard Bernstein led Concertgebouw Orchestra. We heard Franz Schubert's Symphony No. 5. Thank you for spending part of your evening with me here on Classical Overnights. I'm Mickey Miller. 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

We started the hour with music of Mozart. His piano quartet, number one, was performed by the Emerson String Quartet with Yevgeny Kissin at the piano. Next, let's hear a piano trio. This one's music of Eric Wolfgang Korngold, performed by Neve Trio.

Neve Trio performed music of Erich Wolfgang Korngold. That was his piano trio in D major. Well, thanks for spending part of your evening with me here on Classical Overnights. I'm Mickey Miller. 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

Beethoven's Cello Sonata No. 3. We heard cellist Stephen Isserlis joined at the keyboard by Robert Levin. Next, Max Brooks' Scottish Fantasy for violin and orchestra. The Israel Philharmonic Orchestra welcomes violin soloist Itzhak Perlman under the baton of Zubin Mehta.

Violinist Itzhak Perlman with the Israel Philharmonic Orchestra. We heard Max Brooks' Scottish Fantasy for Violin and Orchestra, led by Zubin Mehta. Well, thanks for spending part of your evening with me. I'm Mickey Miller. 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

0: the next WGTE in concert, members of the Toledo Symphony present a program of chamber music recorded live at the Toledo Club. We hear works by Rossini and Menotti, plus two TSO premieres, the Concertino Classico by Joseph Horowitz, modeled after the music of Bach and Handel, and the string quartet of Maurice Ravel. It's the Toledo Symphony on air, tonight at 8 on Public Radio FM 91.
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Swan Lake Ballet Suite, music of Tchaikovsky, performed by the Chicago Symphony Orchestra under the baton of George Solti. Next, we'll hear music of Ignaz Moscheles, his Piano Concerto No. 5. The Tasmanian Symphony Orchestra is led by piano soloist Howard Shelley.

Pianist Howard Shelley led the Tasmanian Symphony Orchestra. We heard Ignaz Moscheles' Piano Concerto No. 5. Thanks for spending part of your evening with me here on Classical Overnights. I'm Mickey Miller. 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

0: The famous Fanfare by Copland, a suite for organ and brass by Craig Phillips, music from Star Wars and Aladdin, and the grand sound of the Midmer Losh instrument at Boardwalk Hall in Atlantic City. We're highlighting Americans in concert this week on Pipe Dreams from American Public Media. I'm Michael Barone. I hope you'll be listening.
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Music of Leonard Bernstein. We heard West Side Story, Concerto for String Quartet and Orchestra. The Chicago Sinfonietta welcomed the Harlem Quartet under the baton of Mei An Chen. Next, Grieg's Piano Concerto in A Minor. The Philadelphia Orchestra is led by Eugene Ormandy. Our piano soloist is Van Cliburn.

Edvard Grieg's Piano Concerto in A Minor. Pianist Van Cliburn joined the Philadelphia Orchestra under the baton of Eugene Ormandy. Well, good morning. Thank you for spending part of your evening with me here on Classical Overnights. I'm Mickey Miller. 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
1: The state of Maine produces about 80% of the nation's lobster, but it's facing a drop-off in licensed lobstermen.
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1: I'm Sabri Benishore, bringing fresh lobstermen and women to Maine. 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
3: 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Well, you're currently listening to Morning Edition on FM 91. Very good Thursday morning to you. I'm Kari Marshall. Thanks for joining us. Well, coming up in 10 minutes on the program, we will have all your business news in the Marketplace Morning Report. But before that, we have the latest from the Ohio Newsroom. This morning, we're going to travel to a new exhibit at the Underground Railroad Museum in Southeast Ohio that is continuing the difficult and essential conversation around racial violence in our state. Your forecast for the FM 91 listening area, sunny and hot today. We'll have afternoon highs in the upper 80s. Clear skies overnight tonight with lows in the lower 60s. Tomorrow we'll have increasing clouds with highs in the upper 80s, and then heavy rain showers expected for your Saturday with afternoon highs in the upper 70s. We're currently at 60 degrees in Toledo. 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
4: 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From PBS Kids programming specifically designed to support the development and creativity of young children to individualized lesson plans, standards-aligned curriculum, professional development classes, community events, and

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1: The state of Maine produces about 80% of the nation's lobster, but it's facing a drop-off in licensed lobstermen.
2: No new licenses are issued generally until fishermen give up their licenses.
1: I'm Sabri Benishore, bringing fresh lobstermen and women to Maine. 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
3: 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Well, you're listening to Morning Edition on FM 91. Very good Thursday morning to you. Thanks so much for joining us. Well, coming up on the program, in a positive piece of national news, an increasing number of small bookstores are opening up around the country and finding new ways to bring people in. We'll have a closer look at how they're accomplishing that in 10 minutes. But before that, we're going to travel to a rural school district in California that has managed to find funding for a new aquatic center for kids. 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We'll have afternoon highs in the upper 80s. Clear skies overnight with lows in the lower 60s. Tomorrow, increasing clouds. We'll have highs in the upper 80s and then heavy rain showers expected for Saturday with afternoon highs in the upper 70s. We're currently at 63 degrees in Toledo. 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
5: Good morning, I'm Layla Faldin. For years, there's been something fishy going on near a small town in Northeast Canada. Fishy and rotten. A seafood plant in St. Mary's was abandoned decades ago, leaving behind more than 300,000 gallons of fermented fish sauce that kept fermenting. The city has reeked ever since. The provincial government finally agreed to help fund the cleanup. The stench should be gone in a few months. It's Morning Edition.
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1: The state of Maine produces about 80% of the nation's lobster, but it's facing a drop-off in licensed lobstermen.
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1: I'm Sabri Benishour, bringing fresh lobstermen and women to Maine. 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
3: 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Very good Thursday morning to you. Thanks so much for joining us. Well, coming up in 10 minutes on the program, we will have all your business news in the Marketplace Morning Report. But before that, we have the latest from the Ohio Newsroom. This morning, we're going to travel to a new exhibit at the Underground Railroad Museum in Southeast Ohio that's continuing the difficult and essential conversation around racial violence in our state. Your forecast for the FM 91 listening area, sunny and hot today. We'll have afternoon highs moving into the upper 80s. We'll have clear skies overnight with lows in the lower 60s. Tomorrow, clouds will be increasing throughout the afternoon. We should have highs again in the upper 80s. And then heavy rain showers expected for your Saturday with afternoon highs in the upper 70s. Currently at 68 degrees already in Toledo. This is Morning Edition on listener-supported FM 91. 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
5: I'm Claire Roth. Plaques, exhibits, and historical sites across the state commemorate Ohio's significant role in the Underground Railroad. A whole museum in Belmont County is dedicated to that portion of the state's past. Now, that museum is debuting a new exhibit, exploring the history of racial violence in Ohio. The Ohio Newsroom's Caitlin Thorne reports. A warning, this story contains graphic details of lynching and other violence.
7: On a small shelf in an old brick building in Belmont County sit 14 jars of soil. Christina Estel reads their labels.
8: Cleveland. Sandusky, Galleon.
7: Each also bears the name of an Ohio man and contains dirt from

0: sites across the state where Ohioans lynched them. Estelle is the director of the Underground Railroad Museum, where the jars are on temporary display before the museum moves into its new home in Morristown, 8 miles down the road this fall. Estelle and Museum Board Director Anthony Atkins drove out with trowels to collect soil samples from each of the lynching locations earlier this summer. In addition to the soil, the exhibit will tell the stories of each man's life and murder, like Henry Howard, a black man from Florida who traveled to Coshocton for a mine job in 1885. The day after he arrived in town, he was accused of assault, and then, without evidence or trial, a community mob lynched him.
1: And most of these were on the lawns of courthouses. They were spectacles. They would attract crowds of thousands. For Henry Howard, they actually chopped off fingers and toes and kept them as souvenirs. His toe was displayed in a jewelry store for decades.
0: In the era of American slavery, Ohio was a free state and a major point on the Underground Railroad. Dotted across the state are plaques marking stops and notable conductors who helped countless people seek freedom in the North. Estelle believes this view of Ohio can make it easy for people to ignore the history of racial violence in the state.
1: But a lot of people think lynching is a thing of the South. They have no idea that it occurred here in Ohio.
2: Because it shows us, it tells us that white supremacy wasn't just a regional thing. White supremacy was a national belief system that manifested itself in different regional ways.
0: Hassam Kwame Jeffries is an associate professor of history at The Ohio State University. Jeffries says racism was baked into Ohio's foundation from the beginning. In the first years of Ohio statehood, black residents were required to prove their freedom with a certificate and convince two white landowners to put up a so-called good behavior bond and pay $500 if the newcomer got into legal trouble. In the last 18 months, the Trump administration has taken a number of actions to de-emphasize certain chapters of American history, directing the Department of Interior, for instance, to ensure monuments, statues, or memorials do not inappropriately disparage Americans and instead focus on the greatness of the achievements and progress of the American people. But that hasn't deterred Estelle from telling the story of Ohio's less heroic past.
3: Hi, welcome. If you guys wouldn't mind filling out this visitor form for me.
0: The museum in Flushing gets around 11,000 visitors per year. Overall, visits are down from previous years. Estelle says the museum used to be a popular field trip destination for public schools, but last year, they didn't host one. She believes schools may feel pressure from the federal government's directives and from Ohio laws, like last year's Senate Bill 1, which banned diversity and equity programming in higher education. Jeffries says it's easy to love stories about the past that make us feel comfortable, but they're not the only thing we should be learning.
2: We're talking about racial violence and racial terror and lynching and slavery. You should be uncomfortable. This isn't the Disney version of America's past. This is American history.
0: Jeffries says that discomfort allows us to understand the past and move forward to the future. Estelle agrees. With its new forever home in Morristown, she hopes the museum will help Ohioans see a more complete view of the state's past and see equality as a challenge for the present. For the Ohio Newsroom in Belmont County, I'm Caitlin Thorne.
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8: Well, this is NPR News on FM 91. Coming up next on the program, we will have all your business news in the Marketplace Morning Report. Then at 9 o'clock, Mickey Miller will be here with your Thursday morning classics for you. A sunny and hot day for you today. We'll have afternoon highs moving into the upper 80s. Clear skies overnight with lows in the lower 60s. Tomorrow, increasing clouds throughout the afternoon with afternoon temperatures back in the upper 80s. And then heavy rain showers expected for Saturday. We'll have highs in the upper 70s. We're currently at 68 degrees in Toledo. Thanks for joining us on this Thursday morning. Your time is 8:52. That means the Marketplace Morning Report is next.
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11: From Marketplace in Washington, I'm Kimberly Adams. The Commerce Department just released the Personal Consumption Expenditures Price Index, or PCE, for June. The measure the Federal Reserve looks at, which strips out volatile food and energy, was up just 0.1% from May. Marketplace's Nancy Marshall-Genzer joins me now with the details. Good morning, Nancy.
12: Good morning.
11: So inflation has been stuck above the Federal Reserve's 2% target for about 5 years now, but the central bank kept interest rates unchanged at its meeting this week. Why?
12: Good question. Well, normally the Fed raises rates when inflation is too high to cool off the economy. At yesterday's press conference, Fed Chair Kevin Warsh didn't say exactly why the central bank didn't hike this week. Instead, he stressed that businesses and consumers juggling high prices will just need to be patient.
13: We've got no magic wand. This isn't something that we're going to be able to carry out in days or weeks, but we're going to deliver on the responsibility that Congress gave us. And today's meeting and the preparation for today's meeting was an important step towards that destination.
11: And Warsh also seemed to indicate that the markets are kind of doing his work for him.
12: Yeah, bond yields, the cost of borrowing, rose after the Fed's last meeting in June, with long-term yields jumping sharply. At this point, traders are betting that Fed officials will hike the next time they meet on interest rates in September, but Chair Warsh gave them no guarantees.
11: Marketplace's Nancy Marshall-Genzer. Thank you, Nancy.
12: You're welcome.
11: Nancy also did a video wrap-up of the meeting after she attended the Fed press conference yesterday. You can find that on our Instagram now. We're at Marketplace APM. Let's do the numbers. Dow, S&P, and NASDAQ futures are up in the 0.4 to 1.7% range, with the Dow future up 180 points. Oil prices remain volatile as the U.S. and Iran continue to trade strikes and threats. Brent crude is trading at over $90 a barrel. West Texas Intermediate crude is at $83.78 a barrel. As the war in the Middle East drags on, questions about munitions stockpiles have come up, and the Trump administration is making replenishing those supplies a top priority. Yesterday, the Pentagon committed over $120 billion for contractors to ramp up production of Patriot missiles and submarines. The deals are part of a larger shift for the Pentagon, which is moving towards striking more multi-year agreements instead of making annual purchases.
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11: The legendary diamond mining company De Beers announced earlier this month that it's suspending production at South Africa's biggest diamond mine for 2 years and making cuts to its official prices. Paul Zimnisky is a diamond industry analyst, and he runs a widely followed price index for the commodity. That Zimnisky Diamond Index had global rough diamond prices down 20% year over year and 40% down from a decade ago. Paul Zimnisky joins me now with more on this. Good morning.
14: Good morning. Thanks for having me.
11: Let's start with De Beers. Tell me more about why they made the decision to halt production at this mine.
14: So we had record demand for diamonds just 5 years ago, and that was driven, I would say, primarily by pandemic policies. People were locked in. They couldn't go out and travel. They couldn't go dining. And then we had all that consumer stimulus. So it actually drove diamond prices and diamond demand to all-time highs. Since diamond prices have been essentially cut in half from that all-time high that was in early 2022. And if you think about it, we've had, you know, this generational phase of inflation. The price of everything's up. but diamonds are one of the very few products where prices are actually down. And all of these mining-related costs are up. Based on my data, I think this is going to be the lowest diamond production we've had since 1987.
9: So what is driving down the prices of diamonds?
14: The popular narrative is definitely lab-grown diamonds, you know, man-made, they're machine-made diamonds, and the price at retail is significantly less. You can find them for, you know, 90-95% less than, say, an equivalent natural diamond. So that's definitely, I would say, diluted the supply side of the market. But there's multiple factors happening. You know, China has been the second largest consumer of diamonds the last two decades. Demand in China is down 50%. Say the tariffs have been a disruption to the industry. We've just had, you know, the war in Ukraine, which is impacting Russia. Russia is one of the largest producers of diamonds, and there's sanctions on Russian diamonds. So there's all of these factors kind of came together.
9: What is this doing to the resale market? I'm thinking about all the folks who might have like family heirlooms or who bought diamond jewelry, imagining it would always hold its value.
14: You could, you know, maybe expect to get, you know, half of what you paid for if you were to just kind of, you know, sell it right back to the market. For most people, I wouldn't look at it as an investment. Maybe to an extent it could be considered a store of value, but I wouldn't look at it as a speculative investment unless you're dealing in these, you know, really high-end fancy diamonds.
9: The fact that the prices are falling and the industry is in so much flux with the lab-created diamonds versus the natural diamonds, are you seeing it shift consumer behavior and the way that people are viewing diamonds more broadly?
14: Yeah, so I do think there's confusion in the market. I think there's a lot of consumers that think you can't physically distinguish between the man-made and the natural diamond. And I think if you don't understand that, I think it's going to be hard to get that consumer to spend, say, 10 times more for a natural diamond than a man-made diamond. Natural diamonds have always been and remain quite rare and quite valuable. I mean, and we've been producing synthetic man-made diamonds for 50, 60 years now. And I guess that what I'm trying to say is the fact that the man-made diamonds haven't completely taken over the jewelry market tells us something. And I think it tells us that consumers still clearly want natural diamonds. But at the same time, a consumer that just wants, say, maybe a more fun and expensive piece of jewelry that they don't have to panic if they lose, you know, the man-made diamond could certainly provide a good option. So I think at the end of the day, I think it's up to the industry to collectively communicate accurately what the differences are, and then the consumer can make an informed decision.
9: Paul Zimnisky is a diamond industry analyst. Paul, thank you so much for your time.
14: My pleasure. Thank you.
9: And in Washington, I'm Kimberly Adams with the Marketplace Morning Report. 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
8: 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Good morning. It's Thursday. It is the 30th day of July. Your forecast for the FM 91 listening area, sunny and hot today. We'll have afternoon highs moving into the upper 80s. We're currently at 68 degrees in Toledo, at 66 in Lima, 68 in Bryan and Defiance as well, and Ann Arbor's coming in at 67. Coming up next in our morning lineup, Mickey Miller will be here with your Thursday morning classics for you. Well, that is it for me for another day. Do join us again tomorrow from 6 to 9 for Morning Edition. Until then, enjoy the rest of your Thursday, and I will be back with you bright and early tomorrow morning. I'm Kari Marshall. Time is 9 a.m. Means it is. Bye for now.

We started the morning with music of Aaron Copland. His Saga of the Prairie, or Prairie Journal, was performed by the St. Louis Symphony Orchestra, led by Leonard Slatkin. Good morning. Thank you for spending part of it here with me on Morning Classics. I'm Mickey Miller. We'll hear music of Francois Couperin next. This is his Royal Concert No. 4. Musica Ad Rainem performs.

Couperin's Concert Royale No. 4. We heard Musica ad Rainham perform. Next, we'll hear music of Jennifer Higdon. This is Lark Quartet, joined at the piano by Gary Grafman for Scenes from the Poet's Dreams.

We heard Lark Quartet, joined at the piano by Gary Groffman. That was Jennifer Higdon's Scenes from the Poet's Dreams. We'll hear another string quartet feature next, music of Lou Harrison, his fourth movement, the Rondo, from String Quartet Set. This is Kronos Quartet.

0: Kronos Quartet performed the Rondo from Lou Harrison's String Quartet set. Thank you for joining me for this hour of Morning Classics. I'm Mickey Miller. A look ahead at your weather for the day should be sunny and hot, with afternoon highs in the upper 80s. Clear and cool overnight tonight, with lows in the lower 60s. Increasing clouds tomorrow, with highs in the upper 80s. And then heavy rain expected on Saturday, with highs in the upper 70s. Thanks so much for joining me for this hour of Morning Classics on listener-supported public radio, FM 91. 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

we heard a trio for violin, cello, and harp. Music of Ibert, performed by Antoine Barile, Stéphane Trévrot, and Valerie Milhaud. Next, we'll hear Peacock Variations by Kodály. George Zolti leads the Vienna Philharmonic Orchestra.

We heard George Zolti lead the Vienna Philharmonic Orchestra. That was Kodály's Peacock Variations. Next, a violin sonata by J.S. Bach. Violin Sonata No. 4 is performed by Rachel Barton Pine.

0: We heard Rachel Barton Pine perform music of J.S. Bach, his Violin Sonata No. 4, joined at the piano by Jori Vinokur. Well, thank you for joining me for this hour of Morning Classics. I'm Mickey Miller. Let's look at the weather for the day. It should be sunny and hot, with afternoon highs in the upper 80s. Clear and cool overnight tonight, with lows in the lower 60s. Increasing clouds tomorrow, with highs in the upper 80s. And then heavy rain expected on Saturday, with highs in the upper 70s. 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

We heard cellist Heinrich Schiff with the Academy of St. Martin in the Fields. That was Haydn's Cello Concerto No. 1, led by Sir Neville Mariner. Next, let's hear music of Francis Poulenc. Soprano Kathleen Battle joins the Boston Symphony Orchestra. Gloria is conducted by Seiji Ozawa.

Soprano Kathleen Battle with the Boston Symphony Orchestra. Seiji Ozawa led Poulenc's Gloria. Well, we'll have one more for you coming up next. This is the Dallas Symphony Orchestra, led by Justin Brown. Pianist Anne-Marie McDermott joins for George Gershwin's I Got Rhythm, Variations for Piano and Orchestra.

Well, that's all the time we have for today. Thanks so much for joining me for some morning classics on this Thursday. A look ahead at your weather should be sunny and hot today, with afternoon highs in the upper 80s. Clear and cool overnight tonight, with lows in the lower 60s. Increasing clouds tomorrow, with highs in the upper 80s. And then expect heavy rain on Saturday, with highs in the upper 70s. 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

Hello there, and welcome to Exploring Music. It's Bill McLachlan here with Nadia's Bakery. We're listening to all sorts of music from these wonderful composers who all studied with the greatest music teacher of the 20th century, Nadia Boulanger. And the joke is, of course, that since her name means baker, the boulangerie was where all of these young composers were baked up. I thought today we'd start by paying homage to Nadia Boulanger as an active performer herself. At the very beginning of the week, we heard some beautiful music which she had composed. She pretty much gave up composition by about 1920, but was still very active as a tremendously gifted organist and also as a conductor. She especially liked conducting choral work, and particularly works that no one else was doing, music of Monteverdi in particular. But her old pal, Igor Stravinsky, invited Nadia Boulanger to conduct the premiere of a new piece he had written for small orchestra. This piece was to be given its premiere in 1936 in a beautiful estate in Georgetown in Washington, D.C. The name of the estate, Dumbarton Oaks, and that nickname stuck with the concerto. I couldn't find a recording of Nadia Boulanger conducting Dumbarton Oaks, but I found the next best thing. I thought we'd get the fellow who was sitting in the audience listening to his own piece. Here's Igor Stravinsky himself conducting the first movement of the concerto, Dumbarton Oaks.

0: Music conducted for the first time in Washington, D.C. by Nadia Boulanger. We heard the first movement of Igor Stravinsky's Concerto in E-flat for Chamber Orchestra, which has the nickname Dumbarton Oaks for the beautiful estate in Georgetown in which it was first played. That was the composer, Igor Stravinsky, himself conducting the Columbia Symphony Orchestra in that recording. I'm not sure when Nadia Boulanger first heard the music of Igor Stravinsky. I'm guessing it was during those landmark performances of the Ballet Russe in the years in Paris just before the First World War. But once they met, they became lifelong friends. And in fact, I think Stravinsky was extremely happy to find at least one other human being who could understand his music as soon as he wrote it. He complained that he seemed to be shifting styles and leaving his audience behind. But let's listen to Nadia Boulanger herself talk about that.
1: May I say something monumental in saying that until today, in the present, Stravinsky is always unknown. People look backwards and admire him backwards, but they don't admire him in the present. And I remember the day he said to me, well, if only they walked with me. But when they are 10 years later, it is rather a heavy load. When a man comes with a vision, which is so new, so personal and so traditional at the same time, how could one understand him? He sees what we don't see. He knows what we don't know. He understands what we do not understand. Then, little by little, we follow as we can.
0: That was always a problem for Stravinsky. The only other great artist that I can think of from around that period who could do the same thing was Pablo Picasso. And let's just think for a moment about painting. With Picasso, if you think of those early paintings he's making about 1906 or 7, almost brutal paintings like Damoiselle d'Auvergne, and then he gets together with Braque, and then they invent Cubism, and then after the First World War, he invents another kind of thing, kind of a classic style with these big, heavy Grecian figures. Stravinsky made some of those very radical changes in style himself. By the 1920s and 30s, he was inventing a kind of music which came to be called neoclassicism, in which he went back to some of the ideas and styles that he had learned from the music of Bach and Haydn. Dumbarton Oaks is very much in that style. Now, earlier in the week, we were thinking that we couldn't find the sound of a Boulanger pupil. But here's another example. We actually heard this music earlier in the week, but I want to play it right next to Dumbarton Oaks because I think Sir Lennox Barclay, in a piece made in 1939, his Serenade for Strings, is borrowing something from Stravinsky's piece that we just heard.

If you can imagine jumping up from here, D major, to E flat, which is what Stravinsky used. Let's listen to a few measures of Stravinsky again, having just heard the Barclay Serenade. Can you hear in how many ways those two pieces are alike? I'm not saying that Barclay stole it from Stravinsky. I'm saying that he took inspiration from Stravinsky. And this was very much at the heart of what Nadia Boulanger was teaching. I had mentioned that Nadia Boulanger, on top of her enormous class of students, continued to be very active as a performer, both as an organist and as a conductor. Here's a beautiful recording of the BBC Symphony and Chorus under Nadia Boulanger. The interesting thing is that they are playing music of Boulanger's own teacher and first boss, Gabriel Fauré, who hired her as a second organist at the Madeleine. Here's the finale of Gabriel Fauré's Requiem in Paradisum, BBC Symphony and Chorus under Maestra Nadia Boulanger.

Nadia Boulanger at the podium, conducting the BBC Symphonia Chorus, music of her teacher and friend Gabriel Fauré, the final section of the Requiem Mass in Paradisum. All right, we're well past midway and listening to this music of the Boulangerie this week. And up to this point, all of the composers whose works we've heard met Nadia Boulanger before the Second World War. During the war, of course, all the American composers went home, even Virgil Thompson, very reluctantly. And after the war, new hordes of composers made their way to Paris to study with Boulanger. And so far, we've been mostly talking about American composers. So let's listen to the music of a couple of very important composers who were not American, starting with Stanisław Skrzypczewski, a Polish-born conductor, music director of the Minnesota Orchestra for many years and leader of the Halle Orchestra in England. Skrzypczewski came to Paris to study with Nadia Boulanger. And then years later, when he was working in Minnesota, he had a fabulous English horn player in the orchestra, a man named Thomas Stacey, who later went on to be English horn soloist with the New York Philharmonic. Here's the slow movement, the aria of Skrzypczewski's Concerto for Thomas Stacey, Concerto for English Horn and Orchestra.

Skrovachevsky really enjoying the plaintive quality of the English horn. Our English horn soloist was Thomas Stacey, playing with the Minnesota Orchestra under the direction of the composer Stanislav Skrovachevsky, concerto for English horn and orchestra. And now one more piece from the East. Well, kind of. A man named Karl Husa, who was born in Prague in 1921 and came also to Paris in the 50s to study with Nadia Boulanger. Let's hear the finale of a really big piece called Apotheosis of This Earth. It's in three movements, and we'll hear the final movement, postscript. Once again, the composer, Karl Husa, in this case, is conducting with the Louisville Orchestra and the University of Louisville Concert Choir. Postscript from Apotheosis of This Earth.

0: It's almost inaudible, but the chorus toward the end there is singing over and over again, "This beautiful earth." We heard the finale of a big piece called Apotheosis of This Earth, music of Carl Husa. The composer was conducting the Louisville Orchestra and the University of Louisville Concert Choir. You're tuned into Exploring Music, and this week we've been enjoying the products of the great bakery, Nadia's Boulangerie. Drop us a line. Let us know how you like the show. Write to us at our website, exploringmusic.org. In preparing for this week of studying the effect of Nadia Boulanger on all of these composers, the composers in her boulangerie, her bakery, I was delighted to learn I might have a chance to speak with Dr. Easley Blackwood, very important American composer who has taught for years and years at the University of Chicago. Dr. Blackwood's a very good composer, an extraordinarily gifted pianist who plays all of the hardest new music, and he's with us in the studio. Actually, the truth is, I'm at QXR in New York City, and Dr. Blackwood is at our studio at WFMT in Chicago. Dr. Blackwood, it's a great pleasure to meet you, even though we're about 1,000 miles apart. Tell us a little bit about when you got to Paris and what it was like to know her and study with her. You were there for a number of years.
1: I was there 3 years. During that time, I wrote letters home to my parents, and I noticed that they saved all the letters. And some of the letters have some very interesting insights about Boulanger. Would you like for me to read some of the letters?
0: I'd love to. This is really from the horse's mouth.
1: Okay. I am with Nadia Boulanger as I had hoped. I take one course called Accompagnement de Piano, which meets Monday, Wednesday, and Friday from 9 until 1. And I have in addition one composition lesson of 1 hour weekly. The title of this course gives no indication of what it really is. It is really a very advanced course in harmony, sight reading, transposition, and piano technique. Some of the things required are to improvise an accompaniment to a Bach violin sonata, seeing only the violin part while the violin is playing. Play at sight the most difficult figured bass, and transpose at sight Das Marienleben by Hindemith. Also, it is well to be able to read at sight a full score by Stravinsky, picking the essential solo parts and getting the harmony right. Needless to say, no one in the class can do all this perfectly. During the course of 1 hour period, each member is expected to come to the piano and play while Boulanger corrects the mistakes, of which there are plenty. All in all, she is really a most remarkable woman. She is able to do with perfect ease all the things expected in the class.
0: When I read of Boulanger's sort of matchmaking with people like Koussevitzky, when she would bring together young composer Aaron Copland with her, and to these sort of salons, which were still going on in the 1920s and 30s, it was a spot where a young American kid from Brooklyn or from Kansas City, in the case of Virgil Thompson, could come and quickly meet Cocteau, it could meet Picasso and Stravinsky. Was that still going on in the 50s?
1: Well, she was directly responsible for introducing my first symphony to Charles Munch and getting the piece performed by the Boston Symphony.
0: How did that work out? I mean, what were the circumstances?
1: It's hard to say. I think she sent a score along with a letter. I never saw the letter, but I recognized the score when I saw it in Boston. And this was in April, I guess, of 1958. And I got a story that, unfortunately, Maestro Munch is sick and will not be able to conduct the concert. And I said, but, here I am in Boston. What do I do? And they said, well, come back next season. And I said, wait a minute. Richard Bourguin, the concertmaster, is a very able and competent conductor. Would he be willing to pinch hit for Mr. Munch? So I had a meeting with Richard Bourguin, and he said, okay, the piece is by no means a snap, but I think I can get it in 24 hours. And so Richard Bourguin conducted the world premiere.
0: So what is your memory, sitting there in Symphony Hall in Boston, hearing the first notes of your first symphony?
1: Well, that's a funny story, too. The piece starts out with a bunch of very clangorous dissonances.
0: Is that it?
1: Okay.
0: I don't know whether you can hear that very well. Let it go for a second. Let's listen to it together.

0: We're going to fade out of that now. That was the opening of the First Symphony. And it is clangorous. You're right.
1: And Richard Bugine said, I don't want to start the rehearsal with the first movement. I'm afraid that might get a very bad reaction from the orchestra. Let's start with a scherzo. Well, a scherzo starts out with a single clarinet playing a figure that comes back over and over again in variations. So the first time I ever heard a single note of an orchestral piece that I had composed was hearing that single clarinet line that goes on for about 15 seconds.
0: Let's listen to this movement. Allegretto grotesco, ha ha.

0: music of Easley Blackwood, the third movement, the scherzo of Blackwood's first symphony. In that performance, we heard the Boston Symphony Orchestra. And yes, Charles Munch did recover and did make that recording of that piece of Easley Blackwood. What do you think is the greatest positive influence of Nadia Boulanger on so many of these young composers who went to study with her?
1: You know, she reacted to you. She would sense how to persuade you. When my first symphony started out as a two-piano piece, and I think when I got about halfway through the third movement, she said, you know, I think when you wrote this, you really heard orchestra in your head. Have you thought of orchestrating this piece? And I said, well, as a matter of fact, no. And she said, well, think about it. So this would have been in 1956, and I took a long vacation to Scandinavia in 1956, and on that vacation, in my mind's ear and my mind's eye, I orchestrated the first movement. When I got back to Paris, I just wrote it down in a hurry, and that was that. So she had instincts of that nature, and I think that's really the best that a composition student could possibly ask for.
0: Well, that's a great story, and it's still a wonderful piece. I'm very pleased to share it with you. Thank you so much for spending so much time with us today on the phone there in the studio at WFMT in Chicago. It's terrific music, and you are a very generous man to spend this time with us.
1: Well, it's my pleasure.
0: I wanted to play one more piece of Easley Blackwood from his fifth symphony, which he told me is one of his favorites. Beautiful adagio movement, the second movement, molto adagio. In this performance, the Chicago Symphony Orchestra under James DePriest, music of Easley Blackwood. This is from 1990.

The second movement, Molto Adagio, of the Fifth Symphony of Easley Blackwood. Lovely performance from the Chicago Symphony Orchestra under James DePriest. Okay, time for just one more of these wonderful young composers who study with Nadia Boulanger. And this is a young lad who deserves actually a whole week by himself. It's Ned Roram, born in 1923 in Richmond, Indiana, grew up around Chicago, studied at Curtis, got a little bit bored there, went off to New York where he met Virgil Thompson and Aaron Copland. They sent him to study with, guess who, Nadia Boulanger. Ned Roram is not only a great composer, he's a marvelously gifted diarist. Long before that phrase, too much information, came into common use, Ned Roram was out there pretty much telling everything he'd ever thought of. But he writes so well. Just a couple little patches from the Paris Diaries. Here's one about Nadia. He writes, Nadia Boulanger, to everyone in the musical world and to thousands out of it, is the most remarkable pedagogue of our century, and perhaps, who knows, of all times. Here's this next passage. My visit to Cocteau, the inspired Jean, as Paul Goodman calls him, was paid last Friday at 11 in the morning, a perfect sunny day. I was in a state of terror, which wouldn't have taken hold if I'd just been going to see him cold, but I had written him a warning of my approach in two flirtatious letters, snapshots of myself enclosed, and received eloquent and equally flirtatious replies. Okay, we're going to quit reading from the Paris Diaries, as captivating as they are, and here are some songs. The first song is called For Poulenc. It's a poem of Frank O'Hara. Robert Frost wrote the second lyric, stopping by woods on a snowy evening. Here is Susan Graham with Malcolm Martineau, two songs of Ned Roram.

spectacular singing from Susan Graham with Malcolm Martineau at the piano. Two songs composed by Ned Roram. I love that first Frank O'Hara poem for Poulenc. I hadn't known that at all. Here's a little bit for the center of the poem. City of light and hearts, city of dusk and dismay. The sin believed it to be true, that I was unloved and alone. How lonely is that bridge without your song. Good, huh? Well, that's all the time we have for Fresh Baked Composers from Nadia today. Tomorrow, the last day of the week, let's see who we get. Ross Lee Fitty, Augustus Hellstork, Michel Legrand, no joke, Philip Glass, Astor Piazzolla, and maybe a little more Copland to go out on. Hope you can join us.

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Overture to the beautiful Galatea, which is an operetta by Franz von Suppé. We heard the New York Philharmonic, directed by Leonard Bernstein. And before that, we had two more tracks for your 1 o'clock shuffle. The Sinfonia di Concerto Grosso No. 6 in E major by Alessandro Scarlatti. That was the European Community Chamber Orchestra, directed by Ivan Adland. And we return to Franz Suppé with The Morning, Noon, and Night in Vienna, another Suppé classic from the Hungarian Opera Orchestra, directed by Janos Sándor. I'm Barry Creswell. Welcome to Afternoon Classics. Glad to have your company on this Thursday afternoon. We continue with pianist Jenny Lin and the music of Richard Rodgers here on FM 91.

From the album Get Happy, we heard pianist Jenny Lind, an arrangement of music by Richard Rodgers. That was The Waltz from Carousel. A little Mozart for your Thursday afternoon now. This is the Munich Wind Academy on FM 91.

The Overture to the Opera Don Giovanni by Wolfgang Mozart. We heard some of the harmony music that was very popular in the 18th and 19th centuries. 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Now we have music by Claude Debussy. This is the Danza or Hysterion Tarantella from the Philharmonic Orchestra under Jeffrey Simon on FM 91.

Music by Claude Debussy. That was the Tarantelle Styrienne, sometimes called the Danza by Claude Debussy. 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

0: From the Symphony in F-sharp by Eric Wolfgang Korngold, we heard the third movement, Adagio. That was the Orchestra of Italian Switzerland, directed by John Maccheri. In our weather today, sunny skies, a high near 87, partly cloudy tonight, a low around 66, then mostly sunny for tomorrow, for Friday, with a high near 89, and Saturday brings some showers and thunderstorms also possible in the afternoon, mostly cloudy otherwise, and a high near 79. 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

A sort of hit parade of music by Johann Sebastian Bach is found in the notebook that he made for his wife, Anna Magdalena, who was a talented singer and harpsichordist. And we heard the Philadelphia Orchestra under Eugene Ormandy for that Anna Magdalena notebook suite. That was preceded by the Romance No. 1 in G major for violin and orchestra by Ludwig van Beethoven. We heard violinist Gil Shaham with the Orpheus Chamber Orchestra. And we began with Michael Kahn, the guitarist, and the English Chamber Orchestra under Leslie Williams. That was Asturias, or Leyenda, from the Suite Española by Isaac Albéniz. That is your 2 o'clock shuffle for FM 91. I'm Brad Cresswell. Thanks for joining me. I'm here until 3 o'clock today. Now we have music of Philip Glass. This is the La Pietà Ensemble with their founder, violinist Angèle Dubois.

Music of Philip Glass, who has written a number of film scores. In this case, we heard The Hours Suite. That was the La Pietà all-female ensemble, directed by their founder, violinist Angèle Dubois.

The original one-hit wonder of classical music. We heard the Pachelbel Canon, Johann Pachelbel's music, the Canon in D major, from the Concerts of the World Orchestra, directed by Keith Clark on FM 91.

Music by Gabriel Fauré, taking his cue from Richard Wagner's Ring Cycle. That was a fantasy on themes from Wagner's Ring Cycle, called The Souvenirs of Bayreuth. Bayreuth was the place where King Ludwig created it for just to have performances of the Ring Cycle at Bayreuth. We heard pianist Chitose Okashiro on FM 91. We'll head to 3 o'clock with music of Johann Sebastian Bach again. This is his Brandon Concerto No. 1 from the English Baroque Soloists.

The English Baroque Soloist with the Brandenburg Concerto No. 1 of Johann Sebastian Bach. That brings Afternoon Classics to a close. In our weather for tonight, partly cloudy, a low around 66. Mostly sunny tomorrow, a high near 89. Then showers likely for your Saturday. Thunderstorms also possible after 2 p.m. Mostly cloudy otherwise, and a high near 79. 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

0: 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I'm Kevin Mullen.
1: Gretchen DeBacker.
2: Matt Killam.
0: It is our special surprised guest edition of the 419. And Gretchen, as I think has been the trend on this show, it is your surprise guest. At some point, we will have Matt and I will get a shot at this.
2: A true rotation.
0: Yeah.
1: Yes.
0: That's right.
1: We will.
0: But no, we won't. But for now, this is another one of your surprise guests.
1: Yes, I'm very excited to have this person on today.
2: Okay. We know it's a woman.
1: Yeah, we did say yesterday.
0: Oh, that's right. Yeah. That's right. We did. Yeah. We ended the show with, we will talk with a woman.
1: Yeah, the phones have been burning with people guessing just on that clue.
0: Yeah, well, you narrowed it down to, about half the population.
1: That's right. That's right.
0: Yeah, love it.
2: Can we talk about the Super Bowl? Fine.
0: We can.
2: I'm trying to talk about it for,
1: if we have to.
0: We've talked about it, but we've talked about wanting to talk about it.
2: Yes.
0: And I know that Gretchen's the one that's been really pushing
2: big sports
0: to talk
2: fan.
0: About the Super Bowl.
1: Yeah.
2: Have you placed any bets already?
1: No, because I don't know who's playing in it.
2: If you had to guess who was playing in it.
1: I know that it's not Taylor Swift's boyfriend's team.
2: That's right.
0: Which is?
1: The Chiefs.
2: That's right. Good for you.
1: And okay. I'm from Kansas City, Topeka, so I know the Chiefs.
2: You're not from Kansas City.
1: The adjacent, an hour away.
2: That's right.
0: I remember on the podcast, Gretchen not remembering where she went to college.
2: Sure.
0: Like, so this is great. Yeah. I'm from Kansas City.
1: It was multiple places, in my defense.
0: No, you aren't. Yeah. Okay, so.
1: So I know it's not them. And, I know Tom Brady doesn't play anymore. Like, I don't know.
2: Yeah.
1: I don't know.
2: Will you watch it at all? Or have
1: I will watch Bad Bunny.
2: Yeah.
1: For
2: okay.
1: sure.
2: All right.
1: For sure, for sure. I will watch that.
0: Okay. Have you been studying your Spanish?
1: I have. He's been doing all these promos. He has this new thing with Adidas and launched this whole line of shoes. I watched the Grammys. Like, I'm ready. I'm ready to watch the halftime show.
2: What is the intrigue with Bad Bunny?
1: Have you seen him?
2: Yes.
1: Then you know what the intrigue is.
2: Oh, okay.
1: Yeah.
2: All right. Yeah, that doesn't,
0: It's very subjective. I expected something deeper from you, Gretchen.
1: No.
0: Like, it's his personality and the way he gives back to his community.
1: It's the culture.
2: Sure.
0: Culture. Yeah.
1: Yeah.
0: You just like the way he looks.
1: No.
2: No. Will you go to someone's house or? You,
1: no. Oh, well, I have no plans yet. Are you having people over?
2: No, not now. No, just canceled.
1: So who is playing in the Super Bowl?
2: It is the Seahawks and Tom Brady's former team.
1: The Patriots.
2: That's right. They're good for you. Yep.
0: Okay. That was impressive.
2: Was your family, was your dad a sports fan?
1: Yes, but interestingly, he was a huge fan of NASCAR.
2: You're kidding me.
1: NASCAR worshipper.
2: Yeah.
1: Like you could name a sponsor, you could name a driver, and he would know every single one of their sponsors, their thing.
2: Is that because he's worked with Dana, or he'd always been?
1: I just think he just, maybe, but he just loved cars. We went up to MIS and did the races all the time.
2: For
1: his birthday one year, we did a NASCAR experience for him, and he got to go and drive the
2: car. In the driveway.
1: Yeah, we drove real fast out the driveway.
0: See, I believe that NASCAR and wrestling, that if you know the backstory, right? If you actually know something about the athlete,
2: sure.
0: Then you're more into it, right?
1: Mm-hmm.
0: So when I watch NASCAR, I see a car drive past a car.
2: Mm-hmm.
0: I do not know the bad blood between those drivers or that they used to be on the same team.
2: The theater of it.
0: Yeah, yeah. I don't know any of that.
2: A live NASCAR event is something that everyone should experience.
1: It's
2: really cool. It's actually really interesting. The people watching you think Cedar Point is a good trip for people watching this. NASCAR takes that to the next level. But there is a fascinating component. You can get headsets and listen to how the pit talks. There's fuel calculations being done by scientists. I'm watching that TV is a recipe for
1: it used to drive my mother crazy because all you would hear from the other room is that sound of them going around.
2: That was their lovemaking.
1: Yikes.
2: Okay.
0: Oh my goodness. Yeah. All right, Gretchen.
1: Get out of this immediately.
0: It is your guest. We've already established that it's Tom Brady.
2: Yeah, that's right.
1: If only.
0: Any other clues?
1: Yes.
2: All right. He is actually handsome. I met him in person. He's stunning.
0: Any other hints? It's not Tom Brady.
1: This person is a juxtaposition unto herself.
2: What a dumb clue.
0: If you know what that is, please call the helpline.
2: The creator of Guess Who is rolling over in his or her grave.
0: Man, yeah.
1: You guys
0: all right.
1: Will understand
0: we will figure out who Gretchen's surprise guest is on the other side of this break. It's the 419 on WGTE.
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0: Welcome back into the 419. It is our surprise guest edition of the 419. And Gretchen, it is your guest today.
1: It is.
0: Tell us who you've invited to be on the program.
1: So for those that don't know what juxtaposition means, it's...
0: Which is everyone.
2: it's not that I don't know what
0: I don't know how well you know our audience.
1: Yeah. That's true. It is WGTE.
0: The core WGT.
1: Podcast anymore.
0: Yeah, the core WGT audience knows what juxtaposition means. But our...
2: I don't know that you do.
1: It's two... opposing things that happen at the same time. Basically, you're in a position, but it's this other weird thing that happens at the same time. So this explains my guess, in my opinion. She went to both BG and the University of Toledo, right?
2: That's the big
1: odd, right?
2: Okay.
1: She has a degree in teaching theater, but she's also a licensed social worker. Master's degree in that. She's British, lives in the United States, lives here in Toledo.
0: I still think you don't know what juxtaposition means.
1: She's the founder and director of the Issue Box Theater here in Toledo. Our guest is Rosie Best.
2: Yes.
6: Hi.
1: Welcome.
6: Hi. Thank you. Thank God we got out of that.
1: That was torturous.
2: Yeah. WGT used to be a beacon for education until that snippet.
1: Thank you for being here. Yeah. I'm so excited to know that neither Matt nor Kevin, it doesn't seem like either one of them have met you. So...
0: I know I've met might be a strong term, but I know we've been in the same room at some time, but I cannot place where it is, and I have the next 30 minutes to figure it out.
1: Okay,
6: there you go.
1: Let's start at the very beginning.
6: 30 years ago, I came to this country.
1: Yes.
6: So, and I've been here ever since.
1: What did you come for?
6: So I came to visit with a church. And I was helping them sort out their youth pastoring needs. I had come to visit and somebody from the church and ended up, long story short, went back to England, got a religious worker visa, came back on that, got my green card, got my, now I'm a citizen, so. Yeah,
2: right.
6: But 30 years. So it's been a while.
1: Mm-hmm. Yeah.
6: And you had a guest the other week, Dave Gerke. And I used to teach in the room next to Dave Gerke.
1: No.
6: And he was very passive aggressive. Well, you know, maybe there wasn't much passive about it.
0: Sure. But,
1: He was aggressive aggressive.
2: Yeah,
6: he used to put the lyrics of God Save the Queen by the Sex Pistols. He used to put those under my door.
2: Yeah.
6: And then when people would come in to audition for the school, he'd say, now, that woman next door, she's going to be doing an accent. I'm not sure. Sometimes it's British.
2: Yeah, she's from Fremont.
6: yeah, that sort of thing. And so you know... Don't let her get away with it kind of thing. So, yeah, I was at Toledo School for the Arts for 10 years.
1: I did not know that.
6: Yeah.
1: What were you teaching there? I was teaching theater.
6: Mm-hmm. Yeah, I had just got my... Well, in fact, I got my Master of Arts in teaching theater like about a year and a half in. So I already had my undergraduate degree in theater and I was getting that. And then I was exhausted after 10 years teaching there because it was a lot. And I thought I had a great plan of what I was going to do, and then that didn't work out. And so I found myself going, huh, you know, I've got this spiritual bit and I've got this theater bit and I'm really interested in helping helping young people become all they can be. I guess that's the best way to put it. And so I went and got my master's in social work at the University of Toledo. So I was back there. So I did my undergraduate there in theater and did BG was other stuff, and then back to UT.
1: Tell us about your family back in England. You have siblings, parents that are still there?
6: Yes, I'm the youngest of five children. And my dad died actually when I was 19, which was very sad. But my mom was still alive until several years ago. But I still have, well, I have two brothers who remain alive and my sister. And then a while ago, my nephew from my sister's child, he decided he wanted to come over here and study his MBA.
1: Oh, nice.
6: And so he is also in this country and found himself a very lovely wife, and they have two lovely kids who...
2: So you guys are colonizing again.
6: Exactly. We're taking it back.
2: Yeah, that's right. Yes.
6: Well...
2: Not fast enough.
6: I was going to say that there's so much material there. I'm not sure whether I should, you know...
1: That's the whole show.
6: Yes.
1: So tell us what the issue box theater is, and how you decided to start that.
6: Yeah. So there I was. I love theater.
2: Now, where did that come from? I don't know if we circle back on that. Your family is all artists, all creatives.
6: No. My dad was a pharmacist, but he was a very incredible storyteller.
2: All right.
6: So he. In Ireland, they have a phrase which is, you're a queer gag, which means you're sort of funny. So he was a queer gag.
2: Yeah.
6: And my mom was a singer, and she would, like,
2: How did these two meet?
6: Right. So, funny story.
2: Yeah. He was selling pharmaceuticals
6: so
2: in an alley.
6: No, they were living in Belfast.
2: Sure.
6: So,
2: Center for comedy?
6: Dad was a pharmaceutical, intern or whatever they were, and my mom was a nurse.
2: Aww.
6: She was training as a nurse, and they used to send the pharmaceutical the stores to pick up a pair of fallopian tubes, or they would be sent down to the stores to get the big weight.
2: Okay.
6: And then after they'd been standing there for a while, they'd say, have you waited long enough? You know, and it was all...
2: A gag.
6: All a gag,
2: yes. Similar in the restaurant business, you would send the newest person to an adjacent restaurant. I worked for a group that had several on the same street, and we would send the new person to go get the oven warmer.
6: Okay.
2: Or have somebody empty the hot water in the coffee machine. And
6: initiate the...
2: Yeah.
0: Right. Kid gets their driver's license, you make them go to the auto parts store to get the blinker fluid.
2: Yes.
6: It's
2: also saying we're buying time as Kevin Googles fallopian tubes.
0: I will say, no. When you
2: it's
0: said,
2: a
0: like...
2: juxtaposition. juxtaposition tubes.
1: We're never going to be past that one.
0: I mean, I've heard that the healthcare in the U.S. is significantly better than the rest of the world. And when you said you had to go to the store to get fallopian tubes, I was like, I... Confirmed.
1: I believe it.
2: Yeah.
0: I believe it.
2: Yeah.
6: So, I have spent time as a therapist. So, how long have you been in denial about that?
2: Yeah. And what has the public school system done to you?
0: Yeah.
2: But your dad, your storytelling dad. Do you have a favorite anecdote or something that you cherish in memory of something?
6: So many. But one that immediately comes to mind is that we had gone to this Renaissance fair or something like this.
2: Sure.
6: And my brother was newly driving, so he was maybe 16 or 17, and he had parked at this fair, and he was on his own in this car. And then later on, my dad's coming home, and he sees his car parked there. And my dad writes this note, and it's like, this is the worst parking job. This is the worst parking job I've ever seen.
2: Yeah.
6: And then he signed it, Owen Lee, kidding.
2: Oh, sure.
1: Okay.
2: Yeah.
6: But his writing was a mess. But anyway, so my brother gets this, and he goes off. And he's like, what is going on? Who did this? And he goes to the... Well, then he comes back home later that night, and he's like, and I told those people that this was... And my dad is just cracking up laughing because it was...
2: Because he's Owen.
6: He was like, got him.
2: Yeah, I love it.
6: He was a very, very humorous, very well loved in the community. Yeah. When he died, there was this one guy who was a farmer who lived up the street, and he drove his tractor down in his three-piece suit.
1: Oh my gosh!
6: Because he was like, I wanted to be there for your dad, but I didn't. The wife had the car, so he comes down the road in his tractor and his three-piece suit.
2: Yeah.
6: And then because he was a very popular man, and because of when we had the funeral, at the end of the service, they started playing the Hallelujah chorus because we knew it was a certain length of time, and the family had to get out to get into the cars to get to the crematorium before it closed.
2: Yeah.
6: And so they didn't, and they knew that everybody was going to want to speak to us because, you know, everybody had anecdotes about my dad.
2: Yeah.
6: So they played the Hallelujah. We shut out. And my brother said, yeah, it'll be a burn up to the burn up.
2: Yeah, yeah, right. So the whole family,
6: Sort of totally irreverent, you know, and
1: And where does the religious part of your life come from?
6: Yeah, so both my parents were Methodist local preachers. And that was supposed to happen in March 1965. They were going to take their final preaching tests and everything. And because they had finished having their family, and that was all going to be that, and then, oops,
2: yeah.
6: I spoiled the plans. And so they realized by the time March 65 came along, my mom would be too pregnant to get up into one of the country pulpits.
1: Oh, my gosh.
6: So she had to do her exam in January 65.
2: Yeah.
6: Because there was still a couple of months to go with me. So I always say that I went, the first seminary I went to was in utero.
1: That's right. Sure. You were ordained.
6: I was, yes, yeah. I was baptized in the water. Yeah, whatever. Let's stop that one before we finish here. Yeah.
0: Back to the fallopian tubes.
2: Yeah. What the hell are they again?
6: There's a theme here.
2: That's right. Yeah, first time ever having a
0: So Gretchen had
2: Methodists
0: asked.
2: Methodists are Baptists that can read, right? That's what my grandfather always said.
6: Is that right? I always used to hear that Baptists were wet all over.
2: There we go. Now we need to move quickly. Yeah.
0: So Gretchen had asked this question. I want to get back to what is the Issue Box Theater?
2: So yes, sorry.
6: It is the marriage of theater and community and education. Our mission is to create space for human dignity using the arts for social justice. So we are not like any other theater company in town in that we are not just sitting down at one point in the season and say, let's come up with a season of what's popular, what's going to bring in the money. Like, if I could do that, then I probably would be making bank. But we sort of sit and we go, what is the issue that we need to be thinking about right now? So our most recent performance was a piece called What the Constitution Means to Me, and that was written by Heidi Schreck.
2: Okay.
6: And she talks as a 15-year-old girl about going to constitutional competitions, and she loved the Constitution, but then she suddenly realizes that women are not mentioned in the Constitution, and then she draws a line about how violence against women is very problematic, and maybe it's because people don't understand the history of the fact that women are missing in the Constitution, and that that women have been misrepresented, and there weren't enough women, so that they had to bring in these mail order brides from Gengenbach, Germany. And then she stops and she says, but it's not that there weren't enough women, it's that they weren't counting the people of color.
2: That's right.
6: Or the indigenous women. And it is a really powerful piece, and Rebecca Facey played Heidi when we did it, and just was brilliant. I mean, there's no other way to put it.
1: I saw it. I was going
6: to
1: bring that up. She's not an actress.
6: She is
1: She's
6: not.
1: She's the City of Toledo prosecutor in Toledo Municipal Court. She's a lawyer. But she was absolutely spectacular in it. It was a sold-out crowd at the theater at the library. So
2: it's amazing because our only experience with lawyers on this show is that they're a talentless, personalityless group. a lot.
0: There's a real juxtaposition between talent and...
2: And that's the show. We've come full circle. We just pick one word. It's like Pee Wee's Playhouse.
1: We all have to do a dance when it's set.
2: Yes.
1: And so that was a piece... I was wondering about this. That was a piece that was already performed other places.
6: Yes.
1: You found it.
6: I actually saw it in New York with Heidi Schreck playing the lead character.
1: Wow. Okay.
6: And I knew... I was like, I got to bring this back.
2: Cool.
6: But then it's because it's about an hour and 15 or an hour and 30. And it's like, but who's going to be Heidi?
2: Yeah.
6: And
2: is it hour and 30 the same in American time as it is in British time? What's the conversion rate there? I don't know.
6: Yeah.
2: I don't know how the metric system works. Is it 9 hours? It's not a science-based show.
6: I don't know.
2: Okay. That's a perfectly good answer.
6: So I don't know if it's right to use the word juxtaposition, but maybe at the same time, Rebecca had heard some interviews on NPR about Heidi Schreck, and because Rebecca's work has been so much around domestic violence and working to make sure that justice happens, she heard about this show and was like, oh, I want to do this show. And Angie, her wife, was my supervisor when I was at RFS.
2: Okay.
6: And it's kind of like, I'm having a conversation with Angie, and she's like, yeah. I said, you need to get Rebecca this piece, because I think she would love it. And she heard about it, and then conversation happens, and boom.
2: Yeah.
6: And we did it twice, actually. So the first time we did it, we presented it at the Law Auditorium at the University of Toledo, and we got we often get different crowds to our theater pieces because of the way we do things. The one at the library was free to anyone who wanted to show up. You could reserve tickets, but because of the library, and you can't then take extra money because the tax levies and all that sort of thing. Again, stuff I don't really understand, but... So it was done free for the community, and the mayor was there, and there were lots of people who, I'm still hearing from people to say that was incredible.
2: Yeah.
6: And at the end of that piece, they have a 15-year-old girl who comes in to represent who Heidi was when she discovered the Constitution and came to understand it. And, you know, I think a really important piece for right now, because we're seeing that things that have been assumed as being right, and it's in the Constitution. I mean, I've spent 30 years hearing that. Well, why can't you do that? Because it's in the Constitution.
2: Mm-hmm.
6: And now it seems that it's like, well...
1: Yeah.
6: Current climate feels unrecognizable from the place I arrived at 30 years ago. So,
0: all right. So let's take a quick break. When we come back, I do want to talk about. We talked a little bit about kind of scheduling, and kind of how you build your season. Mm-hmm. But I'm curious, kind of what that lead time looks like, and where the inspiration for the next big issue comes from. So we'll continue that conversation on the other side of the break. Stick with us. It's the 419.
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0: 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With Matt Killam, Gretchen DeBacker, I'm Kevin Mullen. What can people expect on the show?
2: It's going to be an hour, a reminder of why this is a great place to live, work, and play.
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0: Welcome back into the 419. We're talking with Rosie Best from the Issue Box Theater. Before the break, I said I'm really interested because you had talked about, you know, different from a traditional theater that sits down at the beginning of the year or maybe even a year or two out and says, this is what our season is going to be. Here's the popular shows. Here's the
2: trends.
0: This
2: will drive an audience, right?
0: Mm-hmm. That is. You're really looking sort of in the moment saying, what's the conversation our community needs to be having right now?
2: Right.
0: So how far out are you making decisions on shows?
2: And who all plays a part of that, if you don't mind talking about the concert?
6: So there's a board, the board that I work with are just amazing and are really very supportive of things that I bring to the board. So in the past we've done shows about suicide. We've done shows about people living with dementia. We've done shows about somebody with a mental health diagnosis that rocks. That was actually our first show, was Next to Normal.
2: And I know a lot about Issue Box, and I know that it's really meaningful work. But I don't know when was day one. When did this start?
6: 15. So okay. February 15 was our first performance. February in 2015.
2: Sure.
6: So last year we had our 10th anniversary.
2: How about that?
6: Yay!
2: I did not know that. I'm embarrassed.
6: We kind of put it together with my 60th birthday, so it's like,
2: yes.
6: Yay!
2: Yeah. That's why we had the show today, to celebrate your birthday.
6: Yeah. Oh.
2: Surprise.
6: No. Okay.
2: The ice cream cake is not in great shape.
6: So we did a fundraiser called Miscast, which was really fun, and people got to play a role that they never would. So
2: fun.
6: I did the song You Gotta Pick a Pocket or Two, because I thought that was appropriate for a fundraiser.
2: And then you played Hallelujah so you could take some extra time taking money out.
6: I did it like a drag performance. So I actually started pulling dollars from people, and I made like $58.
2: How about that?
6: The time that it takes to sing that.
2: Sure.
6: I was like, I'm going to give up my
2: shame
6: job.
2: Shame my job. Yes, man. Yeah.
0: That could be intermission for every show forever.
2: Yeah.
6: So going back to your question, we have two main programs that we do. We have the See Me program, which is where we put on shows, and it's like we want to elevate or amplify this voice or this issue. And sometimes it is a specific play, like What the Constitution Means to Me, or sometimes it is talking with local people in the community who feel marginalized by an experience they've had, whether it's a mental health diagnosis or that they're gay or that they have a medical condition. And something that, you know, like it's amazing how many people who have disability placards and have invisible disabilities.
2: Yes, ma'am.
6: And kind of deal with
2: idiots
6: who say, well, you don't look like you're in bad shape.
2: Now, that's the first time I've heard an American accent out of you. So that's nothing offensive about that. That's right. The one impersonation of an idiot is oddly familiar to me. Sounds just like my voice.
0: And I've heard the depiction, so doing some work with the Ability Center, that, I mean, that's a minority community that's the only one that you can suddenly find yourself a part of, right?
6: Yes. And often the one that you never wanted to belong to. Mm-hmm. For me, that experience happened when I came out, because the church that I was at said, get out of here, we don't want to see you again. And I said, I hope that this never happens to any of your children. Mm. They said to me, we'll do a Bible study to find out where you're wrong. And I said, well, I will if you will. And they went, but we're not. Okay.
2: Yeah.
6: So See Me is really anybody who
2: May I ask how old you were when that experience happened to you?
6: That would have been 24 years ago.
2: Okay.
6: Yeah. And it was here in Toledo.
2: Sure.
6: A lot of people who knew me then, who still have connection with me, say that it was, you know, just a horrible, horrible thing. I mean, because I was told never to go back. Never to go back. And I haven't.
2: Yeah.
6: But that, you know, that's what they
2: needed
6: to do.
2: Your inclusion message, though, is even more important, right? Because you've walked this walk.
6: Yeah.
2: Have gone through a heartbreak. you've had loss with important people in your life, but this was certainly a divorce and a loss and heartbreaking.
6: Yes.
2: So you can talk about firsthand, having, you know, Issue Box talk about this, not just from something that we all accept being difficult, you've felt it.
6: Yes.
2: Which makes...
6: Well, so here's the thing. Creating space for human dignity. We all need to be seen with dignity, whatever our story is. We go and we do storytelling for people living with dementia. Mm-hmm. And it's just such a joy because so many people say, oh, so-and-so's just had got dementia. And oh, like, and it's, yes, there are some very tragic things about end stage of dementia. Mm-hmm. But there are also people who are living with dementia. I have a friend, Nia. She was diagnosed when she was 45.
2: Oh, my goodness.
6: And she had to be discharged from the Air Force. But she moved from where she was living, I think it was Texas, up to Iowa to live closer to her son. And she became a pageant queen.
2: Sure. Classic story.
6: Seriously.
2: Yep.
6: Like
15: that could be a movie.
6: I mean, so many people would have just written her off. And now she's doing these glamour shots in magazines. Yeah. And one of the things that she says that I always think is so aspirational is, like, I have dementia, but dementia doesn't have me.
2: Yeah.
6: And I think that, you know, that people want to be seen and heard. I go once a month to Cherry Street for coffee and conversations. And there's no agenda. It's not like, are you getting the help you need or anything like that? It's just, hey, how's it going? Mm-hmm. Whatever you want to talk about is part of what we talk about.
15: Issue Box does such a good job with certainly the content, but about the spaces that you go into. I know that you've done stuff with St. Michael's on the Hills in Ottawa Hills. You mentioned Cherry Street. I went to a show that our friend Riley Reynolds directed that was at the Planetarium at the University of Toledo. They performed in the Planetarium space. You talked with the library. What is the decision-making or the thinking when trying to choose the space to do these?
6: So it was a very intentional decision early on that we don't have a theater.
2: Sure.
6: And what that frees us to do is to take the show where we think it
2: needs
6: belongs.
2: To be. Yes, ma'am.
6: So, for instance, what the Constitution means to me when we first did it, the law library. Because where would people who are studying the law, trying to understand the law, need to hear different things about it, where would they be? Well, then, once we'd performed it and we thought that that was done, kind of thing, the Steinem sisters, which is part of the library, their book collection, they did a talk about it, and I called Rebecca and I said, hey, I think we need to go. And so we did, and out of that came this conversation about let's bring it back and bring it to the library.
2: On top of the geography, I mean, there are an overwhelming and feels like ever-growing amount of issues that need to be talked about.
6: Mm-hmm.
2: How does the group that decides, the board or yourself, how do you decide what's next? Or is it a voting process? What's the democracy, which I know you people are against based on, you know, the monarchy? Is there a queen and am I talking to her?
6: Yes.
2: Yeah.
6: And I'm not amused.
2: Yes, ma'am. Yeah, you're not the first person to say that to me. And you won't be the last even today.
15: Not.
2: But I do, you know, every one of these things that are issues, you mentioned three of them in our show that they're all, you could do a lifetime series on them every year, but how is this decided?
6: So a lot of it comes from me bringing things to the board and saying, look, I think we need to do something about this. I have a play that I would like to do. So we always do something in conjunction with the Human Trafficking and Social Justice Conference. And this year, I would like to do something about people who have been released from death row.
2: Okay.
6: I haven't yet secured the rights, so it wouldn't be appropriate for me to say it's this show. But we also just got a grant, the Arts and Culture.
2: Yes.
6: We were one of those people.
2: Yes, ma'am.
6: So I've been doing this work with Cherry Street, just going in coffee conversation. I've been doing this work with having people tell their story. Nora Riggs is at Cherry Street. I do a lot of work at the Thomas Wernert Center. Mm. And then this playwright suddenly appears on the landscape and says, hey, I'm a social worker and I've written this play and it was performed on Boston Common in 2008 and I'm updating it. Have you got any interest?
15: Yeah.
6: And that's Rachel Daly. And so now the three of us start to sit together and look at what this could be like and what would it look like if it was an issue box piece. And so we wrote a grant, well, I wrote a grant and they helped me, in order to get funding so that we want to have people who are currently unhoused perform in this piece. We will be able to give them stipends to for their time. But also, we're going to have an they are going to have an opportunity to tell their story in interludes within this play. Mm-hmm. So
15: interesting.
2: That is a really
6: The other day, idea. I'm doing my coffee and conversation, and it was one of my people who comes fairly regularly to the group, and I was saying, you know, so we've got this idea and we've got this thing, and he said, you know what? He said, you need to do a scene or have several people act about what it's like to pack up in the morning.
2: Yes, interesting.
6: And I was like, oh my gosh. He said, because people don't really think, like, all we all go through that process of getting ready for the day, but we don't necessarily think about what would it look like if I can't come straight back here. I've got to take everything.
2: Everything, yes.
6: And one of the things that shocked me was the statistic that between 2024 and 2025, the amount of people in the Cherry Street went from 1,000 and something to 2,000 and something. And 51% of those people were experiencing homelessness for the first time. So all of this, you know, that I grew up with, well, if people don't, you know, pull themselves up by the bootstraps and all that stuff.
2: American,
0: that's two.
2: Yeah.
6: I was going for north of England.
2: That's
6: but
2: right.
6: Okay.
2: Thank you. Yes. Thank you.
6: Yeah.
0: I want to talk about this grant because we had a conversation last week with Mark Folk.
2: Which was miserable.
6: Okay.
2: He's a miserable person.
0: The Community Foundation, you know, this arts and culture grant, over $500,000 invested in different projects around our community. I thought you guys were in on that.
15: No, we didn't get all of it.
0: I was like, wait a second.
2: Kevin's not a strong listener.
0: Yeah. So, you know, you could do a show about folks experiencing homelessness without connecting directly with the community, but this grant sort of really enables this merger between, you know, nonprofit organization, artists, and community. And that's such a really special piece.
6: Yeah.
2: Well said.
6: I mean, so again, one of my sort of early ideas or thoughts was that theater can be very elitist, right? You have to go to a special place. You have to be able to sit there for 2.5-3 hours. Mm-hmm. You have to be able to buy a ticket. You have to be able, you know, all these things. You have to have the transport to get to this specific place in town. And what about the people who don't get to go there? What about them? Don't they deserve the arts too? And so for me, you know, we did a piece 2 years ago called The Willard Suitcases. And it was about 427 pieces of luggage that were found at it was originally called the Willard Asylum for the Chronic Insane, because nothing makes you feel better like mm-hmm. than being told you're chronically insane,
2: sure.
6: right? And I did look at you particularly when I said that.
2: And you're not wrong.
6: Not the first one to do that, right?
2: No.
6: But Julianne Wick Davis and John Crispin took the photos. Julianne Wick Davis wrote the music and the lyrics for this. But the opening song of that piece is, what would you pack if you were going to go to an asylum? What would you pack? And it really got me thinking. So again, when I'm talking to this young man last week, and he said about there should be a scene mm-hmm. about packing up for the morning, I was like, all I could hear was that song mm-hmm. coming in, you know. So so this project that we're doing, this is important, is called the Belonging Project. We're not calling it the Homeless Project. We're calling it the Belonging Project because all of us want to belong. We have a yearning and a drive. Maslow, who did the triangle,
2: sure.
6: right? He put belonging like right in the middle of the triangle. But guess what? He wasn't studying belonging.
2: Right.
6: The social psychologists who have come after him said belonging should be right down there at the bottom. And he took, I'm really.
2: But also the top of the pyramid is about survival, right? As opposed to functionality and a higher purpose, right?
6: Well, yes, you
2: beside
6: could go.
2: Beside my point, I agree with you completely.
6: You're right. So what I'm talking about, though, is that, like, there's a paradox that sometimes in order to belong, we make others not belonging, right? Churches do this, right? Well, you belonged, we loved you, you were on our staff. We loved you until you made that one decision. And we think we understand these nine verses in a certain way, so you got to get out, right? Well, I did a year at what is a seminary back in England, right? And it's like, you know, that's actually not the way to understand those verses. But, like, you have to have intention and curiosity to lean in and investigate. Sometimes the process a lot of people talk about in terms of the Bible, for instance, is exegesis. I'm going to extract from this text everything that's there. What unfortunately happens more often is that people use eisegesis, which says, in my mind,
15: right,
6: this is wrong. So now where can I find it? And here, I got my verses here.
2: Yeah.
6: Yep.
2: That's a fundamental. I have found more people talk about who they are in a lens of what they are not.
6: Mm.
2: Right? They talk about not what they're for, or what they believe in, or what they love. But a lot of people start the conversation or answer that question with, these are things that I don't like.
15: Or right. Believe they should be against something and then try to find the evidence to support.
2: I think that's what you've just articulated.
6: Right, right.
2: And there's no easy transition into the dumb part of our show.
0: So inevitably, it always seems like we run out of time, which means we need to have you back on.
6: Yes. Okay.
0: You guys are doing incredible work at Issue Box Theater.
6: Thank you.
0: And I don't want to, like, narrow it down to say it's this organization. Rosie, you're doing incredible work in the community, so thank you.
6: Thank you.
15: Where can people find out more information about
6: them? Our website, www.issueboxtheatre.org.
15: Okay.
6: Or they can email me at rosie@issueboxtheatre.org.
2: How did you think of that creative email handle?
0: All right, here we go. It's now time for
15: transition to the quiz.
0: Gretchen's wacky quiz.
6: Woohoo!
2: Thank you. Yes. Yeah. Please keep that energy. You're going to need it.
0: Okay. All right, four rapid fire questions for me. Gretchen's asking for your favorite thing, and you need nine
15: She's
0: words
15: ready.
0: To describe.
6: I wrote them down. I listened to Gerke's thing, yeah. So I could be
15: okay, good,
6: sure
15: good.
6: That.
0: Perfect.
2: That's under criminal investigation.
0: Don't set the bar at Gerke.
2: Yeah, there's no bar at all.
0: Yeah.
2: All right.
0: Well, there's a bar there. All right, question number one. What's your favorite movie line?
6: Oh, this may be a cultural thing. Are you being stupid or merely ignorant?
0: Is that a question for me?
6: It's from The Shadowlands.
15: Oh, okay.
6: This may be a cultural thing. Are you being stupid or just ignorant?
15: I love it.
6: Joy Davidman said it to the Dons at Oxford when they were saying about all the things.
2: It's also
6: women.
2: In Teen Wolf 2.
0: What does a perfect day look like for you?
6: Oh, nowadays... relaxing, spending time with the dogs and our cat, TC, drinking coffee with friends, maybe a dinner out or a dinner in. Anymore it's kind of easy.
2: Rosie, we just said one thing. Please, for God's sake, stop your answer.
0: What animal would you be in another life?
6: Probably a dog. I did play a dog once when I was at the University of Toledo, and this Sylvia was the show. Yeah, probably a dog.
0: What achievement are you most proud of?
6: I have grown a lot of things and then walked away maybe too early. I don't know. Like, when I started at TSA, there was three part-time staff. And when I left the theater department, there was three full-time staff and two full-time staff and a part-time staff teaching theater, and there was also a full-time tech director. And I think now there's two. So it was the little department that could when I started there.
0: All right, we got 30 seconds.
15: The number one best or favorite thing about the city of Toledo or the region?
6: There's so many possibilities.
2: Okay. All right.
15: Now there are nine.
2: Here's the nine words.
6: My nine words.
2: Yes.
15: Okay.
6: Welcoming.
2: Yep.
6: Curious.
2: Yes.
6: Home.
2: All right, we're doing it.
6: Autistic.
2: Yes.
6: Vibrant.
2: Got it.
6: all seasons, sometimes in one day. Accessible,
2: yes.
6: Affordable,
2: yep.
6: Aspirational.
16: Yes.
2: Yeah, nailed it.
0: Rosie right. Best with the Issue Box Theater. Rosie, thank you so much.
16: Yeah. Thank you so much for being here.
6: It was a pleasure.
2: Pleasure was ours.
0: When we come back, we're going to be welcomed by or joined by Janelle Massey, who's got a mental health summit for student athletes. Coming up, we'll learn a little bit more about that. It's the 419, powered by WGTE.
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3: 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Thank you so much for being with us.
4: Yes.
3: You've got a lot going on, but you've got a big event coming up. I guess let's maybe back up a little bit. Agility Counseling is your organization. What does Agility Counseling do?
4: Everything. No.
5: And that's the show.
4: It's a private practice. It's only about 3 years old because I'm a coach's wife, and so I've moved around in this country and have been a mental health therapist in different arenas, including the schools and hospitals. And
5: of all the places you lived, what was the least mentally healthy place?
4: Only in New York.
5: There you go, right?
4: Yes, yes. It is an hour and a half south of Buffalo, and I don't ski, and I lived on a ski resort. So. Snowing in April, not a fan.
5: No.
4: Right. But so I decided to go out on my own in private practice, and so now I see a lot of folks, mostly high school, college, and professional athletes, and picking up a lot of retired athletes, and I don't think that's by mistake.
3: You've got a summit coming up called the Athlete Mental Health Summit, focused on student athletes. Let's start with, before we talk about what it is, mm-hmm. why?
4: Mm-hmm. I have my own story. You know, when I played in the 1900s at Xavier, I was a soccer player that went on a visit to play soccer at Xavier. And I was a three-sport athlete in high school. And Xavier wanted me to play basketball, which I was very new at, and did a lot of recruiting and reassurance that I would be this project that they would groom. And so my parents said, yes, we're not sitting outside anymore.
5: Sure.
4: And we like the scholarship offer. You're going to play basketball.
5: Did you have a favorite of the sports that you played?
4: Soccer.
5: Soccer,
4: for sure.
5: Yeah. Same here.
4: Played it the longest. Thought I was Pele. So, yeah. Mm-hmm. So I get there.
5: What position did you play in soccer?
4: Striker.
5: Of course.
4: Yeah.
6: Matt is a Division I soccer player.
4: Oh, okay.
5: You can always tell a striker's ego. Immediately.
4: Yeah, I was really good.
5: Yeah, actually, it doesn't help how many points you score if you let the other team score a bunch. Just a reminder.
4: And I did midfield too, so.
5: Yeah.
4: I had to,
5: so you're working your way back to the real athletes.
4: Yeah, absolutely. So I thought I was going to be cultivated and supported, but that, you know, no knock to the coach. It's the nature of the sport in college sports. So I never played under the coach that recruited me. Mm-hmm. And so my new coach inherited a project and did not want necessarily a project.
5: Yeah.
4: And so it was rough at Xavier. And the summit, why? Because I wanted to be the person that I needed. And provide supports and resources for student athletes that are often assume that they got it all together and they're strong and they're mentally tough and they can endure. So that's why. 30 years later, it's still the same story. Student athletes are not doing well. And we have parents that are trying their best, but often are the stressor.
6: Is it the pressure? Especially now you have all the NIL stuff and then you could be making money for your whole family and getting to those scholarship dollars. You're also in school and the grade. I mean, is it the pressure the main thing? Is it depression? What is the mental health concern for student athletes?
4: Yeah, so there's this amazing book called The Anxious Generation, and they're not lying. And I think that oftentimes we want to go straight to social media as being the culprit for that. But I do think that pressures play into that as far as creating more and more anxiety. I have been on this journey of being certified in emotional agility. And we talk a lot about parents overprotection. Being the number one catalyst for the anxiety
5: of
4: students.
5: That's the fascinating thing to me, and I just want to interrupt for a second, because when you are your client, Is it, how do you refer to the, your client or patient, or how do you refer
4: my,
5: to...
4: My people.
5: Your people.
4: Uh-huh.
5: That is the athlete or the parents, or how do you wedge yourself...

0: into the health of these two
1: great
0: things?
1: Great question.
2: And do both sides have to be involved?
0: Gretchen just interrupts my questions.
1: No, she adds a little salt to it. Yeah. That's all.
0: But the bad tasting kind of salt. Please answer my good question.
1: That's
0: exactly right. The discount, the one that you don't use when you get something for Christmas.
1: The healthy guy. So no, that's the issue, is that we're not looking at it as a systematic approach.
0: Sure.
1: So I see my high school population is growing, and I tell parents right away, if you don't want to be a part of the process, I don't know how I'm going to help your child effectively. And so at the college level, it's a little different, but I've done some Zoom with parents of college student athletes, but I do not just, you know, help and support the high school athlete alone. Oftentimes I would work with the kid, and as soon as they walked out, I was like, well, everything I just did went to crap.
2: I'm done.
1: Right, immediately.
0: Yeah. Right. We don't use crap on
1: Sorry, and I tried really hard not to use the other word.
0: Yeah,
1: so
2: trust me.
0: This show is over.
1: I'm sorry.
0: Yeah, sort of potty mouth. How young are you starting? I'm sorry to interrupt, but like...
1: So I don't do anything under 13.
0: Okay.
1: And that's intentional.
0: Sure.
1: We have enough attention to kids being able to cope and not just be children and enjoy the sport. Remember when kids used to just enjoy playing basketball or soccer and things like that? And so I don't want this added stressor that the parent has recruited me in order to make sure that this kid is mentally tough at 11 years old.
2: Right.
0: I interrupted you.
1: Yeah.
3: What do you hope people take away from the summit?
1: A whole lot of things. I hope that a lot of folks who are doing things right take home validation. That, you know, what they're doing and how they're supporting their kid, they're on the right track. Mm-hmm. There are a lot of parents that, I mean, parenting is rough, right? It's hard.
0: Yeah.
1: And oftentimes we're questioning, are we doing this right? I'm hoping that coaches and youth directors are curious about other strategies in supporting their student athletes, but also creating a psychological safe culture. Because oftentimes when we use the word psychological safety, and I work with college teams too doing this, first thing they're like, oh, I don't need my kids to be soft.
0: Sure.
1: Like, they've got to go out there and they got to go to war. And I'm like, so redefining what a healthy team culture is.
2: So is this intended for coaches,
1: parents,
2: students, parents?
1: Yes.
2: Okay.
1: So, and we don't talk a whole lot about the morning session because that's where a lot of juju there, but that's invite only. We invite 21 to 25 high schools. Mm. So this is our second annual mental health summit,
0: The
1: first one went off really well. So total, we had about 400 people attend. So about 250 in the morning, with 16 schools last year. We already have 21 with two open spots. It's darn calamity snow days. So some of the kids have had to back out. But in the evening, it is specifically for athletes, parents, and coaches, and anyone who supports the whole athlete.
0: Mm-hmm.
1: So we have a variety of things that we cover. We have physical therapists because overtraining is a thing, right?
3: When is this taking place?
1: It's February 23rd. It's on a Monday at Imagination Station. Doors open at 4:30. And we're doing what we call an athlete talk rotation. So last year we learned. We had a lot of panels. We had a lot of folks who monopolized the time on the panels.
0: Sure.
1: Facilitating panel is an art.
0: It is an art. Oh my God.
1: And so when you have coaches on the panel who are used to talking, right? And so this time around we're mimicking speed mentoring, speed dating. And so these groups of folks get to interact with
2: That's
1: the trainers.
2: So smart.
1: Yes, I think so too. My committee of 23 people have not caught the full vision.
0: Sure.
1: But hopefully.
0: Yes,
1: we're almost there. So.
0: I have a hard question for you potentially. What is the juxtaposition between hard and soft? It's important, right? People need a backbone and feel entitled to being safe. And athletes need to be hard to compete and push hard schedules. But there's a soft component of it, that these are human beings, are not largely not going to be professional athletes.
1: Yeah.
0: Can you talk a little bit about that hard balance?
1: Absolutely. So I don't use the word hard, but I use the word strong.
0: Yes, ma'am.
1: Right? And so when we define mental health nowadays, we're defining it as the absence of uncomfortable emotions and the avoidance of adversity. And that's not what it is. It's the ability to be able to get through hard, uncomfortable adversities and emotions. And that's being strong, mm-hmm. right? And so we can be vulnerable. Yeah, it's all these TikTok clinicians online that is saying to protect your peace. And it's like, no, peace doesn't need to be protected,
2: right?
1: Yeah, right? And so student athletes are told to suck it up and grit it out. And back in our day especially, these kids don't suppress feelings. They have been educated mm-hmm. on expressing themselves. And it's just, we have to figure out a way, now that you've expressed it, how do you cope with those and how do you endure and walk through? I always use the analogy, if you're in a weight room and you want to get strong, you have to carry heavy weight, mm-hmm. right?
0: Oh, well,
1: so that's how we become strong.
2: Very smart.
3: Where do people find more information on the summit?
1: Eventbrite.com. We also have a Facebook event page. If you Google the Athlete Mental Health Summit, you will find all the information. We have a bonus session coming up with high school NIL. We have the leading expert that is talking about, he's written, I think, 41 or 42 high school policies on that. There's a mm-hmm. lot of myths that creates a lot of pressures from parents. And so we're having that in the evening as well. But you can get all the information at eventbrite.com.
2: Very exciting.
3: Thank you so much. When we come back, we'll wrap up this edition of the 419.
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3: Welcome back into the 419. Another great show.
2: So good.
3: Fantastic guest.
0: Yeah, Gretchen. Great
2: Rosie's
0: guest.
2: Rosie's awesome.
0: Yeah, she is awesome. I knew a little bit about it, but not to that extent, obviously.
3: Well, I mean, we said in the break, like, I feel like both Rosie and Jonelle, like, we could have done the entire show with just them. There's so much
0: content
3: there.
0: That's not what you said during the break.
2: So much to offer.
3: Yeah.
2: But juxtaposition is the placing of two or more distinct elements side by side to highlight their differences, contrast, or unexpected
0: similarities. Yeah, no, we know what it is. I don't think
3: use it in a sentence.
0: Yeah. No, use it properly.
2: We're out of time.
0: Yeah,
3: three different ways for you to enjoy the program every single day.
0: They're juxtaposed to one another.
3: 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Look up juxtaposition and...
0: call Gretchen.
3: Yeah, call Gretchen. Tell her what it means. Thank you so much for being part of another episode of the 419... powered by WGTE, presented by Wetro Wealth Management.
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1: Apple TV's adaptation of Cape Fear streams its final episode this week. Actor Javier Bardem has won praise for his cerebral take on Max Cady, the manipulative bad guy with vengeance on his mind. You are so creepy in this show.
2: I love what? 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Why not being creepy?
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3: Is your family wild about Wowzabout? 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
1: Today from the Ohio Newsroom, remembering tragic history.
2: Support comes from the James at Ohio State. Cancer. For some, it's one of life's fiercest foes, but not at the James, where a team of nearly 300 specialists and over 1,500 researchers are working together to create a cancer-free world.
1: I'm Claire Roth. Plaques, exhibits, and historical sites across the state commemorate Ohio's significant role in the Underground Railroad. A whole museum in Belmont County is dedicated to that portion of the state's past. Now, that museum is debuting a new exhibit, exploring the history of racial violence in Ohio. The Ohio Newsroom's Caitlin Thorne reports. A warning, this story contains graphic details of lynching and other violence.
3: On a small shelf in an old brick building in Belmont County sit 14 jars of soil. Christina Estel reads their labels.
4: Cleveland, Sandusky, Galleon.
3: Each also bears the name of an Ohio man and contains dirt from sites across the state where Ohioans lynched them. Estelle is the director of the Underground Railroad Museum, where the jars are on temporary display before the museum moves into its new home in Morristown, 8 miles down the road this fall. Estelle and Museum Board Director Anthony Atkins drove out with trowels to collect soil samples from each of the lynching locations earlier this summer. In addition to the soil, the exhibit will tell the stories of each man's life and murder. Like Henry Howard, a black man from Florida who traveled to Coshocton for a mine job in 1885. The day after he arrived in town, he was accused of assault, and then, without evidence or trial, a community mob lynched him.
4: And most of these were on the lawns of courthouses. They were spectacles. They would attract crowds of thousands. For Henry Howard, they actually chopped off fingers and toes and kept them as souvenirs. His toe was displayed in a jewelry store for decades.

0: store for decades.
1: In the era of American slavery, Ohio was a free state and a major point on the Underground Railroad. Dotted across the state are plaques marking stops and notable conductors who helped countless people seek freedom in the North. Estill believes this view of Ohio can make it easy for people to ignore the history of racial violence in the state.
0: But a lot of people think lynching is a thing of the South. They have no idea that it occurred here in Ohio.
2: Because it shows us, it tells us that white supremacy wasn't just a regional thing. White supremacy was a national belief system that manifested itself in different regional ways.
1: Hassam Kwame Jeffries is an associate professor of history at The Ohio State University. Jeffries says racism was baked into Ohio's foundation from the beginning. In the first years of Ohio statehood, black residents were required to prove their freedom with a certificate and convince two white landowners to put up a so-called good behavior bond and pay $500 if the newcomer got into legal trouble. In the last 18 months, the Trump administration has taken a number of actions to de-emphasize certain chapters of American history, directing the Department of Interior, for instance, to ensure monuments, statues, or memorials do not inappropriately disparage Americans and instead focus on the greatness of the achievements and progress of the American people. But that hasn't deterred Estill from telling the story of Ohio's less heroic past.
3: Hi, welcome. If you guys wouldn't mind filling out this visitor form for me.
1: The museum in Flushing gets around 11,000 visitors per year. Overall, visits are down from previous years. Estill says the museum used to be a popular field trip destination for public schools, but last year, they didn't host one. She believes schools may feel pressure from the federal government's directives and from Ohio laws, like last year's Senate Bill 1, which banned diversity and equity programming in higher education. Jeffries says it's easy to love stories about the past that make us feel comfortable, but they're not the only thing we should be learning.
2: We're talking about racial violence and racial terror and lynching and slavery. You should be uncomfortable. This isn't the Disney version of America's past. This is American history.
1: Jeffries says that discomfort allows us to understand the past and move forward to the future. Estill agrees. With its new forever home in Morristown, she hopes the museum will help Ohioans see a more complete view of the state's past and see equality as a challenge for the present. For the Ohio Newsroom in Belmont County, I'm Caitlin Thorne.
4: That's all today from the Ohio Newsroom. We'll talk with you tomorrow.
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7: 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I'm Sasha Pfeiffer.
8: And I'm Juana Summers. For the first time in a week, officials in the French region of Bordeaux say they're optimistic that they may have control over fires that have already ravaged more than 100,000 acres of land. And today, tens of thousands of people who were evacuated got the green light to go back home. NPR's Eleanor Beardsley is in Bordeaux. That's in southwest France. Hi, Eleanor.
9: Hi, Juana.
8: Eleanor, what is it like there? What have you seen and been hearing from people?
9: Yeah, well, when I got off the train this morning, it felt like stepping into an oven with a searing sun beating down, and there was an acrid smell in the air. Residents say depending on the wind, it has been smoky or not with all these fires, you know, around the city. Although I must say that Paris feels like an oven right now, too. Mm-hmm. Honestly, with four heat waves before the month of August has even begun, the entire country is parched. The interior minister said today that firefighters are battling 12 fires around the country right now, but the most serious serious fires have been here and a

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15: 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I'm Juana Summers.
16: And I'm Sasha Pfeiffer. The intestinal illness cyclospora may not seem to have much of a connection with Christopher Nolan's film adaptation of The Odyssey, but they do have one thing in common: parasites. For this week's Word of the Week, NPR's Ava Berger looks at the unlikely link between the spreading stomach bug and the hit summer movie.
17: After years of war,
18: of all the trials and tribulations of Odysseus's 10-year journey, Cyclospora was not one of them.
17: No one could stand between my men. And home.
18: But he encountered another type of parasite when he returned home. The men courting his wife, Penelope.
19: What would he do if he came back here and find all these suitors in his house?
18: The word parasites originates from ancient Greek and Roman writings. It was used to describe someone, usually poor, who would entertain a wealthy person to get food. According to Richard Martin, a classics professor at Stanford University, it quickly turned into a popular comedic trope.
20: So you should always expect the parasite to come on stage and do crazy stuff.
18: He describes it as some of the classic sketch comedy we know today. Think Kramer in Seinfeld or Abbott and Costello.
21: Well, then who's playing first?
22: Yes.
21: I mean, the fellow's name on first base.
22: Who?
21: The fellow playing first base for St. Louis.
22: Who?
21: The guy on first base.
22: Who is on first?
18: All right. So how do

0: say that there's no air conditioning in France. There's plenty of air conditioning, particularly in the southern part of the country. But as a general principle, France has moved more slowly and more reluctantly toward the widespread use of air conditioning, particularly in homes. And I think what's happening now, and you're seeing it play out politically, culturally, is also a kind of a reckoning, a recognition that perhaps the French are going to have to get over this. They're going to have to simply accept that widespread home air conditioning is going to be a reality in this country, just as it is in large parts of Spain, just as it is in Dubai, just as it is in the United States. And I think, based on my own reporting, that France will get there another couple of summers like this, and it may get there sooner than we might expect. I think that for the moment, at least, Europe is caught in a situation where it's going to be thinking much more short term about how do you cope with the next month, 2 months, and then let's address that epic issue of can we get back to some really ambitious net zero targets.
1: Well, Mark, I hope you stay safe and cool. Appreciate you.
0: Thank you very much, Solon.
1: Chico Harlan is the global climate correspondent for the New York Times. Mark Landler is the Paris bureau chief.
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1: 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That's it for The Daily. I'm Zolan Kaner-Youngs. See you tomorrow.
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3: What do the physics of beatboxing have to do with artificial intelligence? Well, at the University of Southern California, it's all part of a blueprint for keeping the technology human-centered.
5: Can you believe that a human vocal instrument can provide this, make this sound?
3: Wow.
5: So what you're seeing here is, you know, it's a cross-section of a person's head. You can, so there's the tongue, the lips, the airway, trachea. So this is all machine learning.
3: That's Professor Sri Narayanan. He runs USC's Signal Analysis and Interpretation Lab, or SAIL. And he's showing me real-time MRI videos of beatboxers mapped by machine learning algorithms, not just to understand musical performance, but how vocalization functions or what goes wrong when it doesn't. Narayanan researches behavioral signal processing, using AI to analyze physical patterns in humans to tackle profound clinical challenges, from mapping neurodevelopment and autism to identifying early biomarkers for depression.
5: Words kind of, you know, tell something about my intent, my emotions, the context, who I am. Machines try to do that, right? Behavioral signal processing essentially looks at that. But more than that, it's interested in what happens if there are changes in these systems that generate that, right, to communicate, right?
3: This isn't the buzzy AI of chatbots or coding agents that have been all the rage. But research like this is at the core of a $200 million bet USC is making about what a university can still offer in the age of AI. The new Stevens School for Computing and Artificial Intelligence is pushing to embed the technology across the campus. It's launching a new AI major this fall and minors designed for non-STEM students to apply AI to disciplines like history and art. Gaurav Sukhatme leads the new school. He says higher education has to evolve constantly to stay ahead of technology.
6: We have a very project-driven curriculum, which allows us to refresh the projects that the students do as part of their degree programs. And we keep changing those projects and updating them. So as new topics are born and created, new elective courses spring up much faster than in a more traditional curriculum.
3: As institutions like USC rush to bend every discipline towards AI, he says the ethics of these systems must remain core to the curriculum. Narayanan, whose students have used their lab research to launch mental health startups, says that keeping this advanced tech safe means keeping humans in the loop from the early design phase.
5: For me, humans are at the center of everything, right? Because this is for humans, by humans. While we know the benefit of saying, okay, this can help support people, you know, provide care for people, what is the cost of doing that, especially human cost?
3: With the technology racing ahead, he says, the university is more critical than ever. A human-scaled lab for studying the big questions. Jesus Alvarado produced this episode. I'm Megan McCarty-Carino, and that's Marketplace Tech. This is APM.
7: The famous Fanfare by Copland, a suite for organ and brass by Craig Phillips, music from Star Wars and Aladdin, and the grand sound of the Midmer-Losh instrument at Boardwalk Hall in Atlantic City. 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I'm Michael Barone. 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

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I'm your host, Mickey Miller, here to share exciting work across genre. Today we'll hear some fantastic performers on classical and jazz stages. We'll focus on two albums, one released by Nimrod Bornstein, made in collaboration with the English Chamber Orchestra. Following that, another phenomenal collaboration between jazz pianist Helen Sung and the Harlem Quartet. Let's start with one of my favorites. This is Nimrod Bornstein's Concerto for Mandolin and Orchestra. The English Chamber Orchestra welcomes mandolin soloist Alon Soriel. This is what the kids call a banger in three movements.

Mandolinist Alon Soriel performed with the English Chamber Orchestra. We heard Nimrod Bornstein's Concerto for Mandolin and Orchestra. Let's shift gears next. We'll hear work from Quartet Plus, an album released by Helen Sung in collaboration with the Harlem Quartet. We'll start with Wrong Key, Donkey.

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We'll return to the classical stage next for music of Nimrod Bornstein. The English Chamber Orchestra welcomes vocal soloist Sarah Fox next. 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

Selections from Nimrod Bornstein's Shakespeare Songs, featuring soprano soloist Sarah Fox with the English Chamber Orchestra. That album, Helen Sung's work, and everything you hear on WGTE Summer Radio Festival will be available on my socials. You can find me at Mickey Miller FM. Let's return to Helen Sung and the Harlem Quartet next. We'll begin with Time Loops.

Music of jazz pianist Helen Sung with the Harlem Quartet. I'll make sure those tracks and everything we hear on Summer Radio Festival are linked on my socials. You can find me at Mickey Miller FM. We'll have one more selection tonight from Nimrod Bornstein's collaboration with the English Chamber Orchestra. This is from

Oboe soloist Sanja Romek with the English Chamber Orchestra. We heard Nimrod Bornstein's Oboe Concerto, the first movement, conducted by the composer. I'll make sure those tracks and everything we hear on Summer Radio Festival are linked in my socials. You can find me at Mickey Miller FM. Well, that's all the time we have for tonight. Thanks so much for checking out these fantastic performers with me. I hope you'll tune in tomorrow for recent recordings from some of your favorite video games. I'm Mickey Miller. 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

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I'm your host, Brad Cresswell. Tonight, members of the Toledo Symphony present a program of chamber music recorded live at the Toledo Club. We hear works by Rossini and Menotti, plus two TSO premieres, the Concertino Classico by Joseph Horowitz, modeled after the music of Bach and Handel, and the string quartet of Maurice Ravel. It's the Toledo Symphony on Air for this edition of WGTE in Concert on Public Radio FM 91. Our program was recorded live on September 22nd, 2019, at the Toledo Club. We begin with a duo for cello and double bass by Italian composer Gioachino Rossini. Rossini, of course, is famous as an opera composer, but he also contributed a strong body of work for the piano and chamber repertoire, including this duet. It was commissioned in 1824 by the amateur cellist Sir David Salomons to perform alongside the famous double bass virtuoso Domenico Dragonetti, who carried the distinction of having once performed with Beethoven at the piano. A standout among works of its kind, Rossini's duet explores the various registers of the cello and bass with virtuosic flair, also marked by Rossini's considerable gift for melody, counterpoint, and a touch of humor. We'll hear a performance from TSO cellist Elizabeth Rice and principal bass Jack Henning. Music of Gioachino Rossini on FM 91.